0: perspective of the amount of money that the public has put into the facility to see the building in the state that it is.
1: The daycare was built for $5.5 million on behalf of the Peguis First Nation Real Estate Trust. The province paid nearly two-thirds of the tab before the money stopped flowing in 2024. That was when the trust sold most of the nearby land to a developer that used to advise Peguis. Education Minister Tracy Schmidt said the province had an agreement with the trust and wants proof the trust still owns it.
2: Until we receive documentation assuring government of who owns the land, we can't proceed.
1: Ryan is urging the province to do whatever it can to open the daycare. Bertley Kivas, CBC News, Winnipeg.
3: A UN agency says more than 80,000 people in Yemen have been displaced. Iranian-backed Houthi rebels have been battling government forces there. Fighting between the two intensified on Sunday, putting another critical shipping route in jeopardy. Crystal Gomansing has more.
4: People internally displaced arrive at camps by truckload seeking safety. I have two daughters and three sons left back there, says Aisha Mohammed. They're trapped in their homes, she adds. Iranian-aligned Houthis pushed out government forces along Yemen's southwest coast, a strategic victory allowing the rebels to more easily attack ships in the Red Sea. The Bab el-Mandeb Strait had become an alternative route to the Strait of Hormuz. Commercial traffic there has plummeted from an average of 125 vessels a day in February before the U.S. and Israel attacked Iran to single digits this past weekend, with Iran and its allies now able to apply pressure in two critical commercial supply routes. The global shipping industry is running out of options to move essential goods, including oil and diesel. Crystal Gomansing, CBC News, Jerusalem.
3: Legendary fashion and costume designer Bob Mackie has died. Over decades of designing for A-list stars like Dolly Parton, Judy Garland, Tina Turner, and Cher, Mackie's name became synonymous with Hollywood glamour. His designs were often amped up with jewels, crystals, feather, and fringe. He won 9 Emmys, a Tony, and was up for 3 Oscars. The news of his passing was announced on his social media accounts today. Bob Mackie was 87 years old. And that is The World This Hour. For CBC News, I'm Stephanie Skanderas.
5: Good afternoon, I'm Jason D'Souza, and you're listening to All Points West. Well, after years of constructions and tens of millions of dollars, upgrades to Shelbourne Street are now complete in Victoria, but some are still calling into question aspects of it. We'll hear more in just a moment, and we'll hear why a City of Victoria councillor is calling AI a national security risk and what he wants to see from the provincial and federal governments about it. Someone who most certainly is not AI is our own Paul Malcolm.
6: I'm flawed.
5: Although, you know, for...
6: I give poor advice.
5: Yeah, I mean, to be fair, though, AI does as well.
6: I did see a guy asking AI to tell him how many E's were in the word 17, and AI was convinced there were only 3, even when he had him had the AI spell it out. It was quite funny.
5: I miss the days when AI, like, you can tell pretty immediately if something was AI because you just look at the generated photo of their fingers. Yeah. And there's like 17 fingers.
6: Now you're just like, a cat can't do that.
5: Now you're like, no, there's no way. There's no way a cat walked into the subway station.
6: Like, cats don't mow lawns.
5: The ukulele perfectly. Unbelievable. Right. That can't be true. Yeah. In all seriousness, though, there are serious concerns about AI. And one City of Victoria councillor wants to see the federal government and provincial governments do more to help municipalities when it comes to navigating that question. We're going to hear more about that in just a few minutes' time. Let's talk some weather, though. Paul, what are you seeing right now across the region?
6: I am seeing cloudy skies just about everywhere. I see some potential for showers overnight, not guaranteed, but possibly, and if not tonight, possibly in the morning. But I also see that it is going to clear up, at least in the South Island, on the east coast of the island. the west coast of the island and inland, north. But we should sort of have some clear skies tomorrow, some relatively warm temperatures, 20 degrees here in Victoria, 23 Port Alberni, Tofino, you're looking at about 17 tomorrow, and Comox Courtney, maybe 22 degrees tomorrow, in the north, about 16.
7: All right, Paul, thank you very much. It is coming up to 7 minutes past 5 o'clock. And after years of construction and more than $70 million, upgrades to Shelbourne Street in Greater Victoria are now complete. Construction closed roads and rerouted drivers, causing frustration for many and affecting business owners all around the Shelbourne corridor. CBC's Isabella Calisi headed down to the crossroads of Shelbourne Street and Cedar Hill Drive to get some thoughts from business owners who are in the area. First, you'll hear from Daniel Broadbent, the owner of Max Cycle Center.
8: I'm really happy it's done. It's been a long time coming. I arrived in Victoria in 2020 when it was in full swing. It really felt like it took a while, but now that it's open, I'm quite excited to see what Shelbourne's going to be able to do.
9: And this area, you know, this was specifically kind of like the epicenter for a lot of construction. I was wondering what kind of impact did it have on your business?
8: There was definitely a bit of a drag. It got a little bit difficult for people to show up and just drive here or drive down Shelbourne in general. But I don't know, we survived okay.
9: And I'm just kind of wondering in particular, you know, you're a bike shop. A lot of people seem to kind of be contentious on like being for the bike lanes or against them. What's been kind of the impact for you guys?
8: I've been pretty happy with the bike lanes. I mean, when we renewed the lease, I wasn't sure if I was going to stay in this location. But when with the bike lanes in front, we just thought it was too good of an opportunity to leave.
9: And, you know, now that construction's done, it's been so many years. Do you feel like it was worth it?
8: I miss the trees. Whether it's worth it or not, I don't know. We'll find out.
9: Just for my background, how long has Fig Deli been here?
10: Almost 14 years now.
9: Oh my goodness. Yeah. So you guys were here for the entirety of the construction?
10: Yes, we have. Yeah.
9: So what's your thoughts on it as it kind of went about?
10: Actually, it did take too long, but it was well thought because they posted signage everywhere whenever they had detours or they wanted to close off a section of the street. And the end result is pretty good. I guess right now it looks really, really nice. Yeah.
9: How would you describe the changes to the area?
10: Oh, definitely it's going to improve. It already did. It improved the whole area. And you can see how many new buildings are going up in the area here. So it did have quite an impact. And I think this was well planned from the city. And I'm glad that they finally got it done.
9: And did you see any kind of impact on your business with like customers having a hard time getting to your store?
10: Sometimes we did get impacted with the closures. They had to close off some streets and then have detours. So yes, that did affect us a little bit. But like I told you, people find their way around. So it slowed things down a little bit for a while, but it's all right. I think we'll recover, yeah.
9: So I guess just to start, like how has the area changed over the years?
11: Well, definitely got busier now that there's more traffic, and there I think there's a growth in the population as well. So, yeah, it's been very, very busy intersection here. Yeah. So,
9: have you noticed any kind of like impact on your business either like during construction or now that's after?
11: Yeah, it definitely did during the construction time because a lot of people are, well, they didn't really say they were gonna block this area off. So a lot of people are doing detouring and a lot of people are really like speeding around this area because they were frustrated because they're trapped in this street. So yeah, definitely people, like our customers too, they personally told me that like they've been avoiding this place just for that reason. Yeah, so, and then I totally understood. And then, you know, I would do the same because I wouldn't want to wait to, you know, go to a place where I like. But yeah, so that has really impacted. But thankfully, you know, this is for the community place. So a lot of community supporter helped us out during that time.
9: And so now that the construction, it's like, it's finally concluding.
11: Yeah.
9: What's your thoughts?
11: It's really nice to have that bike lane because I see more bike traffic goes back and forth. It's great that we needed it. And then that's why I was like, okay, you know what? We'll get through this because it was needed. I don't know. Really, after the construction, I mean, we gained back our customers, but it seems a little bit still different, like in terms of like people still knowing that this is like there's still construction happening, which is down the road, but they think that entire still Shelbourne is happening, so people do avoid coming here. Yeah, so.
9: Do you think the construction, was it worth it in the end?
11: Not entirely. I drive around the town and I noticed that there's construction happening everywhere, and that was really frustrating because not knowing where it's blocked off and then having to detour without knowing, you know. And then even myself, I was very frustrated driving around town. So I think, yeah, people definitely impacted for sure. Yeah.
7: That was Kevin Kim, the owner of the Urban Cup Cafe. Before him, you heard from Yasser Youssef, the owner of Fig Mediterranean Deli. And finally, from Daniel Broadbent, the owner of Max Cycle Center, about the fact that construction is now complete at Shelbourne Street. Love to hear your thoughts, whether you're a resident, whether you're a business, whether you just commute through there. What do you make of the changes that are now taking place after years of construction and tens of millions of dollars? You can always email us allpointswest@cbc.ca. It's all one word, allpointswest@cbc.ca. You can text us as well, 250-661-6157. That's 250-661-6157. Michelle Morton is standing by with a preview of your upcoming newscast.
12: Hi, Jason. In the news, residents are holding a series of rallies on Vancouver Island, calling on the federal government to invest more in ferry services here in BC, similar to what's provided to Atlantic Canada. And a local business group is aiming to bring a WNBA team to Vancouver by the start of the next decade. Members of the Vancouver Expansion Bid Committee say, with TV audiences and stadium attendance growing rapidly, the time is right to bring a team to BC. More local news coming up at the bottom of the hour.
7: Thank you very much, Michelle. Well, singer-songwriter and pianist Alicia Biro hails from here on Vancouver Island. Here she is with a song called Fool's Gold.

0: Vancouver Island's own Alicia Biro with a song called Fool's Gold. 18 minutes now past 5 o'clock. Well, AI and data centers are playing a bigger role at this year's Union of BC Municipalities convention. And a Victoria councillor has a resolution before the convention. Jeremy Caradona's resolution calls on the federal and provincial governments to work with municipalities to regulate AI. Jeremy's been good enough to join us now. Hi, good afternoon.
1: Yeah, thanks for having me.
0: Tell us more about this resolution. What exactly are you calling on for here?
1: Yeah, I'm calling on all levels of government to work together to take appropriate actions to treat AI, the threats of AI and the risks to our democracy more seriously, and to treat it as something akin to a national security issue. I mean, not dissimilar to WMDs. If used in the wrong hands, AI can be extraordinarily damaging to our democracy, and we're starting to see that at all levels of government. I think as you move up the scales of government, it becomes more risky and more dangerous, but we're already seeing the risk down here at the local government level.
0: I'm sure some people might be surprised when you draw a comparison between AI to weapons of mass destruction. Tell us a little bit more about how you see that.
1: Yeah, I mean, one of the things I've done in my career is studied the history of democracies and political history. And what I know is that a functional representative democracy relies upon access to truthful, transparent information, accountability, verifiable information, whether that's coming from the media or from government itself. And AI complicates that dynamic really enormously. And what we've seen, especially in the last year, because even 18 months ago, this was barely on our radar, but in the last year, there's just been a huge proliferation of mis and disinformation. There's all sorts of AI slop now, just in the last 6 months, about me, about other candidates, about other councillors and mayors. This is not just something happening to me, but it's happening across the country, where it's just incredibly easy to produce an AI image of an elected official or a moving image that maybe takes a photograph and then turns it into a moving image with fabricated dialogue that looks and sounds like a real person. And we're someone entering this dystopian situation where we're in a kind of hall of mirrors, where it's really difficult to differentiate between what's true and what's false. And it's not hard to imagine how that can really confuse voters, can confuse citizens, and undermine the principles of our democracy. I mean, imagine an AI-generated video of Prime Minister Carney that sets off an international incident. That's an extreme case, but it's not hard to imagine. And as you kind of work your way down to the local government level, it's just more about an issue of confusing people. And so we're starting to see it a lot, and we're just not seeing a response from levels of government who need to be more actively involved, I think, in regulating it.
0: You described it as appropriate actions in terms of what you want to see from the federal and provincial governments. Give us an example of what that might look like.
1: Greater transparency about what is AI generated, what's not. I mean, right now, a lot of the social media platforms are policing themselves, and we know how well that works. So some of them have started to require that AI generated content has some kind of transparency around it, but others don't. And, you know, and some of the AI slop about me is out on certain social media platforms that just is basically unregulated. So that would be helpful to require more transparency, but then also legal recourse. I mean, right now, if someone produces an AI generated fabrication of an elected official, we don't have a lot of recourse. Elections BC has been pretty slow, I think, to react to this issue, which is the body that governs elections here. And it's a little unclear what one is supposed to do if AI slop is generating about oneself out on the internet. So I'd say legal recourse and greater requirements for transparency, I think, would be two huge wins and steps in the right direction.
0: These are, of course, major tech giants we're talking about, these large multinational corporations. How much of a difference do you think it would make if Canada put forward these regulations, but we don't necessarily see that followed up by the global community?
1: Yeah, it's a good question, right? Because we live in a world, a tech world, that's often without borders. But I mean, look, I think we're at this pivotal moment where we're moving in two directions at the same time. On the one hand, we just had a $50 billion announcement for a massive AI data center in Saskatchewan. Mm-hmm. And on the other hand, today and yesterday, we had the three main AI CEOs just raise the alarm bells about the speed and dangers of this technology and asking that we regulate it and slow down. And one of them said that we need to have an AI kill switch. And you've probably seen that a lot of the AI stocks dropped today. So it's like, which one are we doing? Are we speeding up or are we slowing down? I think that of two minds about it. And what complicates things further is that there is a real argument to be made for needing digital sovereignty in this country. It's a massive problem that a lot of our data in Canada is held on U.S. servers, right? So this is not a black and white issue. I'm personally not just anti-AI, but I do think that we need to be having a much more serious conversation about how we regulate it and understand some of the environmental impacts of it as well.
0: Well, I'm glad you alluded to that Bell announcement from earlier today. They're quadrupling investment into AI data centers in Saskatchewan specifically. Companies saying they will send $50 billion on 1.2 gigawatt facility. The Prime Minister was involved with that, the Premier of Saskatchewan. We also saw, I think, former Prime Ministers Harper and Chrétien. What do you make of this step by the federal government in the face of the trade wars, citing this as an economic benefit for Canada?
1: Well, I mean, look, I think that if there's the opportunity for us to keep more of our data in Canada, that's positive. But I think we need to be asking questions about what the objective is here, because if the people who are in charge of AI, which are the CEOs of Open and Anthropic, et cetera, are saying, hold on, pump the brakes. This technology has the ability to tunnel into banks. It can undermine national sovereignty. It goes haywire. It makes decisions on its own, and it could potentially be quite destructive. Then I don't know if we should be spending $50 billion on advancing that technology. I think we need to be a bit more cautious and understand the risks. And we're starting to see those risks all over the place. I'll also mention, Jason, that one of the other things I've been doing over at the CRD, because I'm a CRD director, just last week, I brought a motion that passed unanimously that directs our staff at the CRD to look into our jurisdiction to regulate AI data centers in the CRD. And none have been proposed here yet, but there have been ones proposed up island. And what I'm hearing from residents over and over again every day is that they're concerned about this technology and they don't want AI data centers here because of the water consumption, drives up utility costs, and it has major electrical demands. So this is a rapidly evolving space, and the community conversation is a bit all over the place at the moment. But to bring it back to your question, what I want to see from the federal government, having read their AI strategy recently, is a little bit less boosterism and a little bit more of an awareness, a lot more of an awareness about what the threats and risks and impacts are. Because right now it's just economic development seems to be the only lens. And meanwhile, we're seeing threats to our democracy and there's these environmental impacts. So I'm looking for, at the very least, a bit more of a balanced approach to it.
0: Jeremy, really appreciate you making the time with us today. Thank you for this.
1: Thanks for having me.
0: That is Victoria City Councillor Jeremy Caradonna. 25 minutes now past 5 o'clock. Well, speaking of the federal government, former federal Liberal leader Stéphane Dion says Canada will, quote, never join the European Union. Dion is also a former special envoy to the EU. And speaking to CBC News Network today, he laid out a number of reasons why neither Canada nor the EU would actually be interested in full membership for Canada, including EU regulations on areas like agriculture. But Dion did encourage increased trade between Canada and Europe.
2: We'll not become a member of the EU. It will never reach the first base. Don't know why some people are speaking about that. It will never happen because Canada will never accept the loss of sovereignty it represents, because the EU themselves, they are afraid of the competition of our agriculture, because we will not accept to pay equalization payments in Europe, because we'd be a rich country in Europe. We have enough debates about equalization payment in Canada, because we will not accept to take the regulations of the EU. That's not the best idea for Canada. So for all these reasons, it will not happen. What must happen is concretely to increase our relationship with them. Look at trade. It's about 8% of our trade with the EU. It should be much more than that. Our companies need to realize that, yes, they have clients and partners in Oregon or in Maine, but maybe they have something beautiful waiting for them in Bavaria or in Provence. And we need to develop this habit to think about Europe much more than it is the case today. This is the key point, I think. And for that, whatever you are, for the Conservative Party or the Liberal Party of Canada, we should all agree is the thing we need to do.
0: That was former Liberal Party leader and former special envoy to the European Union, Stéphane Dion, speaking to CBC News Network earlier today. Well, El Mehdi is a Moroccan-born, Montreal-based artist. He has released his debut EP. It is entitled Salam. That came out earlier this year. And as part of the release process, he's released a new acoustic version of the title track. This one will take you to the news. Have a listen.

0: Michelle, thank you. Welcome back to All Points West. I'm Jason D'Souza, and coming up in this half hour of the program, BC's deficit is projected to grow by almost $500 million this year. We're going to speak to the BC Conservative finance critic for his thoughts in just a moment. First, though, Paul Malcolm has one last look at your weather forecast.
1: Thank you, Jason. For Greater Victoria and the Southern Gulf Islands tonight, cloudy skies with a chance of showers and a low of 12 degrees. Tomorrow, it should clear up after some possible morning showers, but we'll also enjoy a relatively pleasant high of 20 degrees. For East Vancouver Island, the Powell River area, cloudy with a 60% chance of showers tonight with a low of 12. Tomorrow, mainly cloudy with a chance of morning showers, but it should clear up late in the morning and you'll enjoy a high of 22 degrees. For West Vancouver Island, chance of showers overnight with a low of 11, clearing up in the morning in a fairly pleasant high of 17 degrees. Inland areas tonight, cloudy with some possible showers, a low of 12. Tomorrow, perhaps a shower or two early in the morning, but it'll clear up before noon with a high of 23. And for the North Island, mainly cloudy with a chance of drizzle overnight and a low of 10. Tomorrow, mainly cloudy with a high of 16.
0: Paul, thank you very much. Also coming up in this half hour of the program, it can take Canadian clinicians 7 to 10 years on average to diagnose endometriosis. We'll hear from Dr. Iris Gorfinkel coming up in just a few minutes' time. First, though, BC's deficit is expected to grow to $13.8 billion this fiscal year. That's almost $500 million more than projected in February. The new numbers come from the provincial government's quarterly fiscal update presented today by Finance Minister Josie Osborne. She pinned deficit growth on an expense due to the wildfire season, a recent government accounting error, and the U.S. trade war.
2: BC's economy is navigating a period of significant global uncertainty. Our economy remains relatively resilient. Our commitment to protecting the services that people rely on remains strong. Exports are up, but we need to continue building and diversifying markets beyond the United States.
0: That is Finance Minister Josie Osborne presenting BC's quarterly fiscal update earlier this afternoon, her first since she switched from health to finance minister last month. Well, joining us now for reaction is Gavin Du. He is the BC Conservative finance critic and the MLA for Kelowna Mission. Gavin, thank you very much for making the time with us.
3: Thanks for having me.
0: And so as you heard there from the minister talking about those external factors that are driving up spending, what do you make of that?
3: I mean, first things first, her idea that the economy is showing resilience is hard to buy when jobs are down, unemployment is up, housing starts are way down, small business confidence is among the lowest in Canada, and it just downgraded economic growth projections to a pretty anemic 0.9% GDP increase. So they're trying to put a good face on this. But this is absolutely brutal. And the thing about it is they've increased the deficit by $450 million, even as revenues are up $789 million. This is fiscal mismanagement. And on top of that, the embarrassment of having to restate their natural gas royalties is just absolutely humiliating for any idea that this government knows how to do math.
0: You, of course, are a representative in the interior, so I know you saw firsthand just how bad this wildfire season has been in parts of BC. What do you make of, the accounting of that goes into a quarterly update like this, the cost of the wildfire season?
3: Yeah, certainly you need to make sure that you're trying to be accurate in your projections of what those costs are going to be and not blowing out your budget every year. One of the challenges we have, obviously, wildfire response is extremely important in my neck of the woods in Kelowna. But over the last decade or more, we tended to spend about 9 times as much fighting wildfires as we do preventing them. So there are opportunities for us to protect communities, to protect our fiber basket, and to do so in a way that is more cost effective, including by obviously using smarter technologies in the ways that we identify and suppress wildfires, but also through more effective forest management. And that forest management goes hand in hand with a robust forestry sector, which we don't have right now, because we've had dozens of mills close, 15,000 jobs lost in our forestry sector on this government's watch. They have presided over an absolute catastrophe in our forestry sector, which has contributed to the fact that we are 238,000 private sector jobs short of where we should be if we follow the pre-COVID trend line. This is a really, this is a distressing situation, both economically and fiscally, that this government has put us into. And I think people are tired of hearing them continually point the finger at Donald Trump and act as if they haven't been in the government for 9 years. They keep blaming a rainy day when they've been punching holes in the umbrella for years.
0: The minister also gave a list of things that the government plans to continue spending on. This is something we heard from the province as well during the initial budget release in February. Those include things like new schools, expansions, new healthcare facilities, and the province's ability to support businesses impacted by tariffs. Do you see those as worthwhile investments in the face of this fiscal picture?
3: Well, first things first, when Josie Osborne was health minister, she presided over, quote, repacing a hospital in Burnaby and, what, 9 long-term care facilities around the province. So this is the government that actually cut capital spending to build healthcare infrastructure. When we talk about supporting small business, let's get real. This government is imposing a $500 million a year PST expansion that comes into effect on October 1st. They are going to kick small business in the teeth just when they are down. Donald Trump is doing serious damage to our Canadian, British Columbian economies, and David Eby seems intent on helping him to do so. If they want to support small business, call off the tax hike that's coming in 2 weeks. Give people some room to breathe. Give small business the opportunity to get back on their feet and to rebuild. That's how you help small business.
0: Gavin, just before we let you go, of course, your party has had a difficult time in recent weeks and months. The BC Conservatives have lost over a dozen MLAs, the majority of whom have left the party since Carolyn Findlay took over as leader recently. How committed do you feel towards the party right now?
3: Well, first things first, look, British Columbians are having a difficult time. We're in a cost of living crisis, a public safety crisis, a healthcare crisis, a fiscal crisis. I think British Columbians want us to be focused on their priorities, not on personalities and internal conflicts. You know, with that said, I am still here in the Conservative Party because I believe that there is an opportunity to get this party on track and to get us into a position where we can reunify our party, beat the NDP, and get the province back on track after 9 years of terrible mismanagement by the NDP. So that's where my focus is. I believe I said publicly and privately during our Conservative leadership race that I would respect the will of the members and that I would do my utmost to set our new leader up for success, whether it was who I supported or not. That's what I'm doing. Carrie Lynn's got her by-election in Abbotsford, Michigan coming up in a couple of weeks. And I think that's going to be the opportunity for her to take her case to the public.
0: And just finally, you know, to your words, getting this party back on track. Why is it off track right now in your view?
3: I think it's very tempting in politics to allow the things that divide you to drown out the things that unify you. At the end of the day, since 1952 or even 1933, depending on what version of the history you read, people that do not want the NDP to drive this province into a ditch have unified around the things that they can all agree on, many of which are about growing the economy, good management, fundamentals, just making sure that we have a solid, good, grown-up government that people can look to with confidence and know that we're going to create conditions for investment, create conditions for growth, create conditions where people can have confidence in this province. That's where I really think we are trying to be, is focusing on what everyday British Columbians are concerned about. And as I say, look, we've got a cost of living crisis. We've got a public safety crisis, a healthcare crisis. People are concerned about what's happening to them in their lives. And although I think that, political parties having their internal issues can be an entertaining car crash to watch, I think people do actually want a government or an alternative government in waiting that is focused on fundamentals and focused on their priorities.
0: Gavin, we will leave it there. Thank you very much for the time this afternoon.
3: Thank you very much. Have a good evening.
0: That is Gavin Dew, the BC Conservative finance critic and the MLA for Kelowna Mission. Well, here now is Tanika Charles with a brand new track. This one's called Here When You're Ready.

0: That is Tanika Charles with a song called Here When You're Ready. Well, turning now to our medical column, endometriosis is a common cause of extremely uncomfortable menstrual cramps. The condition is also a top cause of infertility in women, and yet it can take a long time to diagnose, but that might be changing. For more now, we're joined by Dr. Iris Gorfinkel. She's a family physician and clinical researcher. Good afternoon.
1: A warm good afternoon to you, Jason.
0: And let's start with what endometriosis is exactly. How would you explain the condition and the stakes?
1: Okay, so in premenopausal women, the inner lining of the uterus called the endometrium usually builds up each month. If pregnancy doesn't happen, the uterus contracts. It squeezes out blood and tissue through the vagina. So endometriosis happens when blood and tissue that is similar to that menstrual shedding grows outside the uterus in the pelvis itself. The most common areas is the ovaries. But endometriosis can land on the bladder, the bowel, the ligaments. It can even land on the diaphragm and lungs. The top three symptoms it causes is painful periods, pelvic pain, and pain during sexual intercourse. 9 out of 10 women are constipated, and half of these women experience symptoms like a UTI, burning, urgency, pain, a sense of incomplete emptying. Now, these symptoms are typically worse right before and during the period, and that's because endometriosis is very sensitive to estrogen.
0: And so why does this happen, doctor?
1: Well, we used to think it was due to menstrual flow going in the wrong direction. So instead of heading south and out, it gets pushed up. This was the theory. The uterus contracts, and up that goes those at endometrial tissue, out through the uterus, out through the fallopian tubes, and into the pelvis. But now we know that happens physiologically in 9 out of 10 women. But endometriosis is only found in 1 out of 10, so it didn't add up. On more careful inspection of the deposits in the pelvis, lo and behold, endometriosis was similar to the lining of the uterus, but it's not identical. So that led to the question, where did these cells come from? Maybe women are born with these cells. Maybe they're just displaced. Maybe they're normal cells that transformed into endometriosis.

0: pregnancy. That's a pregnancy not in the uterus. Endometriosis can also grow in the ovaries themselves. It can destroy healthy tissue and lower egg counts. About 1 in 3 women with endometriosis has infertility, and about 1 in 3 women with infertility has endometriosis.
1: How is it diagnosed?
0: It is such a big challenge, and that's because the symptoms overlap with really bad periods. It also overlaps with irritable bowel syndrome. That's why it takes 7 to 10 years on average to get it diagnosed. 3 of those years are the time it takes for a woman just to bring it up to a family doctor. And you know why? It's because women are always told, shut up and put up. The pain is part of being a woman. Actually, and here's another reason why the diagnosis is delayed. People believe that a normal ultrasound rules out endometriosis. It does not. The spots are often too small to be seen. Once it's at a later stage, yeah, the ultrasound can pick up 9 out of 10 cases. But if an ultrasound shows endometriosis, we know it's there. But if it's normal, it could still be endometriosis. You know, what about an MRI? MRIs can detect late stage disease. Again, 19 out of 20 times it'll detect it if it's late enough. But early stage, even the MRI cannot detect. The definitive diagnosis is actually surgical. We're talking a gynecologist inserting a tiny camera and a keyhole incision and checking for suspicious tissue. No wonder 3 out of 4 patients are misdiagnosed, often as irritable bowel syndrome or, as get this, mental health problems. That's according to a survey from the journal Diagnosis.
1: Are there non-surgical ways to detect endometriosis earlier, perhaps?
0: Well, the only test approved by Health Canada is called the EndoSure test. This test takes about 45 minutes, and it uses sensors placed on the abdominal skin to detect changes in the gut's electrical pattern. So it gets the diagnosis 19 out of 20 times. Provincial plans do not pay for this. We are talking between $300 and $700, depending on the individual private clinic. It's also only offered right now in Alberta, British Columbia, and Ontario. But as a private service, a lot of these clinics do allow self-referral.
1: How is endometriosis treated, doctor?
0: The first thing I advise is to try over-the-counter pain relievers like ibuprofen or naproxen. They can lower pain by as much as 30%, but they do have to be taken early on in the pain. Next, I might advise birth control pill, patches, or vaginal rings. That's going to help 2 out of 3 of these women. But once they stop these things, the pain goes right back to the way it was. Then we have progestin-only therapies. This is like the Mirena IUD or Depo-Provera injections. That works in 4 out of 5 women and also helps as a long-acting contraceptive. But failing all that, I'll often refer to a gynecologist who will try to starve that endometriosis of estrogen by giving a more expensive pill or injection. These are newer drugs that target the brain signal to the ovaries. And of course, the last resort is surgery. Physically cutting out endometriosis provides the longest relief and works in up to 9 out of 10 patients. The path taken depends on one-on-one conversations with a clinician who is experienced in treating endometriosis. So the bottom line, our pelvis does not have to feel like a war zone. It is important to take the signals our bodies send seriously and speak with a clinician.
1: Dr. Gorfinkel, thank you for this.
0: Many thanks for having me.
1: That is Dr. Iris Gorfinkel. Well, how about some new music for your kitchen party? Here's Braden Lamb with a uniquely BC-titled song. He's playing Breakout West here on the island in October, and he'll take you home now with this song called Coquihalla.

0: vicariously satisfying. Around 100 people screaming at the Pacific Ocean in San Francisco on Saturday. That was our sound of the day. If you have anything you'd like to get off your chest, you can scream or speak in a normal volume to TalkBack at 416-205-5687. Or you can email us, screaming or not, at aih@cbc.ca.
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0: 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Coming up in an hour, it's Q.
2: Zorga Kaunak decided to try her hand at acting, and her very first role is on the hit show North of North. So Zorga will be here to talk about the two films she has at this year's Toronto International Film Festival and how she credits her success to learning to stop being a

0: That's Feist with Hiding Out in the Open. Feist is going into the Canadian Songwriters Hall of Fame on September 26th. And that is it for Q today. Tomorrow on the show, Ince Choi, the creator of Kim's Convenience, is back with a new play called Son of a Preacher Man. Ince will tell you about what it was like growing up a preacher's kid, or a PK for short, and how acting and the arts took him away from becoming a man of the cloth. I'm Ali Hassan. Thanks for listening. I'm going to be here all week. I'll see you back here real soon.
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3: Business leaders are descending on Toronto this week, where Canada is trying to woo foreign investors in light of the U.S. trade war. Can Ottawa seal the big deals it's looking for, and who will end up benefiting? That's coming up on The Current Review.
4: From CBC News, the world this hour, I'm Neil Herland. We begin in Toronto, where a gala dinner was held tonight at the first ever Canada Investment Summit. The federal government's goal is to generate $1 trillion in investment by the end of this decade. Ottawa is looking to foreign investors to pitch major projects across the country. Karina Roman has more from the summit.
5: Welcome to Canada. Thank you for coming all the way from Australia.
6: Prime Minister Mark Carney is wooing foreign investors, making the case that Canada has what the world wants. And with U.S. President Donald Trump upending

0: This is On the Island on CBC Radio 1, and Liz MacArthur is back with the local news headlines.
1: Members of BC's business community want the province to rein in spending in light of new deficit figures. Yesterday's first quarter update shows the provincial deficit at $13.8 billion, half a billion higher than initially projected. And some residents of the west coast of Vancouver Island may have felt an earthquake around 1:30 overnight. The 3.8 magnitude quake happened about 55 kilometers off Ucluelet. The U.S. Geological Service says it received several reports from people.
0: In the weather today for Greater Victoria, the Southern Gulf Islands, Sunshine Coast, East and West Coast, and inland sections, cloudy with a chance of showers this morning and skies clearing around noon. A bit of morning fog as well on the Sunshine Coast and East Coast, as well as inland Vancouver Island this morning. On the North Island, a foggy morning, then mostly cloudy after that with a chance of drizzle. Skies clearing in the afternoon on the North Island as well. Highs from 16 to 22 degrees. And Sterling, how does it look out there right now?
2: Well, cloudy across Vancouver Island, the Gulf Islands, and the Sunshine Coast. Temperatures really 12 to 14 degrees Celsius.
0: On the BC ferries, the 6 o'clock from Swartz Bay to Tsawwassen has 12% of the vehicle deck space free. After that, the 7 o'clock has a third of the deck space available. In Nanaimo, the 6:15 from Departure Bay has a third of the deck space free as well. And looking ahead to the 7:45 from Duke Point, Nanaimo, it has 20% of the vehicle deck space still free. It's now a minute before 6 on this Tuesday morning, September 15th. This is On the Island on CBC Radio 1. Coming up in our next half hour of the program, should Canada join the European Union? Well, that's not on the table, but is some kind of halfway quasi-membership possible in the EU? We'll talk about that, and if not that, closer ties between Canada and the EU. That seems to be what Prime Minister Mark Carney is pursuing as he is in France today speaking to the European Union Parliament. We'll hear from political reporter Sarah Ritchie and former diplomat Colin Robertson in our next half hour. Stay tuned. World Report is coming up next.

0: Thank you, Marcia. I'm Gregor Craigie in Victoria. This is On the Island. Coming up this hour, we are going to talk municipal politics across the province with CBC's Justin McElroy, who's in Vancouver at the annual UBCM, Union of BC Municipalities Convention. But first, Prime Minister Mark Carney is in France today, meeting with European Union leaders. We'll hear from former diplomat Colin Robertson on what's at stake. It's 11 minutes after 6 o'clock, and Liz MacArthur is back with the local news headlines.
1: The Victoria City Councillor wants federal and provincial leaders to meet with municipalities to regulate AI. Jeremy Caradonna's resolution to create a standing committee on AI regulation is before the UBCM conference this week. And a 77-year-old man is dead after a suspected homicide in Fort St. James. The man was discovered yesterday morning when officers responded to a disturbance at the home. Police say any suspects fled the scene before they arrived.
0: In the weather, today cloudy with a chance of showers this morning over much of the region. Skies clearing in the afternoon and a foggy morning for coastal sections. We'll have highs between 16 and 22 degrees. And Sterling, how's it looking out there at the moment?
2: Well, cloudy skies across Vancouver Island, the Gulf Islands, and the Sunshine Coast right now. 10 degrees in Campbell River, 12, 13 degrees across Greater Victoria and pretty much everywhere else, but getting up to 15 right now in Qualicum Beach.
0: And on the BC ferries, the 7 o'clock from Swartz Bay to Tsawwassen has a quarter of the vehicle deck space free. In Nanaimo, the 6:15 from Departure Bay has a third of the deck space available, and the 7:45 from Duke Point Nanaimo has 20% of the deck space free. This is On the Island on CBC Radio 1. It's 12 minutes after 6 o'clock. Now we go to Europe. Strasbourg, France, near the border with Germany, known for narrow canals, cobblestone paths, and bicultural cuisine. It's where Prime Minister Mark Carney is spending much of the week. But instead of taking it slow and soaking in the sights, he's addressing the European Parliament there on Thursday and working on what he calls a unique alliance with Europe. For more on all of this, we're joined by Colin Robertson, a former Canadian diplomat and a fellow at the Canadian Global Affairs Institute in Ottawa. Colin, good morning.
3: Good to be with you again, Gregor.
0: You too. How has the Prime Minister described the new relationship he'd like to see between Canada and the EU?
3: Well, he called it on Sunday a unique alliance, and I think that the alliance part refers to defense and security, which is important to Canada. We're, of course, members of NATO, with most European Union members as well, and last week when President Zelensky was in town, Ukraine's very much front and center on the European defense agenda, because with the United States and Donald Trump pulling back in their support, particularly in arms, the Europeans have had to pick up the slack, and Canada's a piece part of that, and we'll also be producing arms, and that's also something that we want to do now more often with the Europeans. Arms production, the Defense Investment Bank is going to be situated in Canada, and we've signed on to the European Security Alliance for Europe, which allows you to bid on procurement projects on defense and security. And we've already signed up, for example, with Saab and Bombardier to produce a new surveillance aircraft, the Golden Eye, which the Dutch just announced last week they're going to buy planes as well.
0: Now, forgive me if it's obvious, but maybe it just bears stating clearly why Canada's not going after full EU membership. Why isn't that in the cards?
3: Full European membership would involve us buying into something called the acquis communautaire. Remember, the European Union dates back to coal and steel, a grouping of four or five countries back in the 50s, and it's enlarged now. It's 27 countries, and they've got quite a... The bureaucracy and apparatus that's in Brussels is at a level that probably beyond what we would want. And if we were to sign on to this, there's a key communautaire, it's looking up at somewhere between 70,000 and 180,000 pages of rules and regulations that we'd have to adhere to. And that would preclude us from, for example, the current Canada-US-Mexico agreement and doing the kind of trade agreements we'd like to do with India and ASEAN. So we Prime Minister says we want a unique alliance, and that's where I think where the unique piece comes in. The alliance refers to defense and security. The unique is probably the trade and investment side, which we're going to get access to. And again, we have a trade agreement with the Europeans for the last 9 years, the Comprehensive Economic Trade Agreement, or CETA, that gives us preferred access to Europe. There's quibbles about it. Our farmers, particularly our beef farmers, complain that they don't get the access they think they deserve, and that'll be one of the discussion points with the Europeans. But the Europeans are now quite interested in our critical minerals and also working with us on things like artificial intelligence and digital trade, because we need sort of a recognition, we need rules there, and Canada is a useful partner in that, and the Prime Minister is keen to be a piece of that. So I think that'll be the kind of stuff that we'll do with the Europeans.
0: I appreciate you mentioning CETA, Colin, because I'd wondered about that Canada-Europe trade agreement, if this would take it considerably further or just sort of entrench or enshrine what had already been agreed.
3: I think I would call entrench and enshrine. On the defense side, we're doing certainly much more with defense production, joint production. The fact that we're producing planes together, and we'll be doing, I think, other things together because the Europeans are spending money there, and we'll be spending money. We'll buy from each other. Both of us have bought in the past mostly from the United States, but I think that's probably going to start to change. On the trade side, the critical minerals are something the Europeans are looking for. Right now, we mine it, but we send it to China for processing. And the Prime Minister, one of the focus of his investment summit in Toronto today and yesterday has been trying to attract global investment, particularly for the processing of critical minerals. And the Europeans are particularly interested in that because they need it for defense production as well as manufacturing, autos in Germany as an example.
0: And so, again, maybe it's obvious, but why would close ties with Europe in particular be a natural for Canada?
3: Reasons of history, reasons of current trading relationships. We have the preferred access there. It's a market of 450 million people. That's a big attraction. It's a wealthy part. We have a lot in common. Our government system, official languages, in a sense, come from our European heritage. So it's the natural place. And certainly for Mark Carney, who I think is very much, as he said, Canada's the most European of nations. Well, I think that certainly applies for him, having been governor of the Bank of England. And keep in mind, Gregor, his first trips after he became prime minister, he went straight to Paris, met with Macron, and then he went on to London and met with the then prime minister and King Charles.
0: What are you going to be watching for from him then in Parliament and how all of this goes down?
3: Well, I'd be interested to see. Is he going to define what a unique alliance is? There's a European-Canada summit in another month, and so do we get some of the liberals that might come out there mention of that? I think he's certainly going to talk about defense and security, particularly in the context of Ukraine, which will be on the same plane as Europeans. He'll talk about trade and investment and what we're trying to achieve. I'll be interested to see if he says anything about the United States, which I think the Europeans will be interested in. And I think the speech will be important because it'll be his first opportunity to have actually talked directly to the Europeans. When he was at Davos, he was talking to the world and investors. Mm-hmm. But here he's talking to European parliamentarians. And interestingly enough, yesterday, Gregor, the European Parliament announced they're going to set up an office within the European Union embassy here in Ottawa for closer legislative ties, not just with federal politicians, but also with provincial legislators. Because remember, they're a federation as well.
0: And so with all of this talk, we're naturally focused on Canada. What about the other side of things, Colin? What's in it for Europe? What might the EU want from us?
3: Easy. It's fuel. They would like more gas from Canada. They would like oil from Canada. That would also takes us into where the Prime Minister wants. If we're going to build pipelines to the Pacific, maybe one to the Atlantic. Uranium is certainly something the French want. Critical minerals, they all want, because they'll be using it in future production. And again, they don't want to have to rely on China the same way the Americans don't have to want to rely on China. And we mine it, but we want investment for both mining and processing. So there's a natural harmony there. Digital trade, they're trying to define standards. They're not pleased with where the Americans are going, or on artificial intelligence. And so Canada's a natural partner if we're going to start to define global rules. And if you can do it with the European Union and Canada, well, that's a big chunk of the globe already. And that's happened in the past. The Europeans have often set standards which then apply elsewhere because they get to it. They're probably a more rural-inclined organization than would be the Canada-US-Mexico agreement or some of the agreements in the Indo-Pacific or the BRICS, which have just met, for example.
0: Mm. Well, Colin, good to have you with us, as always. Thanks very much.
3: Thanks, Gregor.
0: That is Colin Robertson, former Canadian diplomat and fellow at the Canadian Global Affairs Institute in Ottawa. It's 20 minutes after 6 o'clock. This is On the Island. Top international investors and Canadian business leaders are gathering in Toronto, meanwhile, for the second day of the Canada Investment Summit. The Prime Minister is trying to drum up $1 trillion in investments over the next 5 years. 167 projects among the investment opportunities on the table, according to a 66-page prospectus obtained by CBC News. They range from a proposed pipeline carrying oil from Alberta to BC's coast to developing satellite technology for Earth observation. Bruce Hayman is a former U.S. ambassador to Canada and the CEO of Power Sustainable, a company attending the summit. He spoke with CBC's David Cochran.
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5: So Power Sustainable, so everybody understands, is part of Power Corporation of Canada. 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They know IG. They know various subsidiaries. 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We have four different portfolio streams. We have wind, solar, and battery. We're one of your largest sustainable developers of wind, solar, and battery across the country. We actually are building the largest battery storage plant in the country in Ontario. Second, we have credit, which are lending, and we do infrastructure credit. We have been making announcements of a number of infrastructure credit projects in Canada over the last year and expect a lot more coming up. We have private equity. It's adjacent to infrastructure, future new economy private equity, and we are in negotiations and conversations with a number of Canadian companies. And we are in food sustainability. All of you know Crofters, the right. jam company. We bought that recently in our food sustainability business. So all in all, we come at this from four different angles, and we can develop companies and build out infrastructure projects all across the country, and that is our goal, is to invest and mobilize $10 billion.
4: You know, but Ambassador, every day when you sort of look at the chaos and the uncertainty that's out there on the trade relationship, what's happening with interest rates because of the various, all the things, let's face it, rather than go through them one by one, it is often seen as an obstacle, all of it, for companies to make big capital investments. So what gives you the comfort as a company and as a larger organization to spend $10 billion in a moment like this?
5: So we look out over the horizon. Yes, you're right. There's a lot happening in the world today. We talk about a lot of ruptures. I think the Prime Minister talked about a rupture in political relationships, but there's technological change, and we have a lot of talk on AI taking place, rightfully so. And we have climate change, which is happening in a significant way. All of that is the news of the day, and everybody can get nervous about the things happening and not make investments. But we look out in terms of years and decades, and we think that this is the most ideal opportune time to not only invest in these areas, but invest in Canada, because I think Canada is ripe for this moment. Political leadership is there, and you also are well-suited best for all those disruptions that are taking place in the world.
4: Help me understand that, because we look at the effect it is having, obviously, on the unemployment rate, people have losing their jobs in key sectors. And as you know, talks are off, right? And we are locked into this trench warfare with the Trump administration right now. So what makes you so confident that Canada is maybe best suited to deal with all of this?
5: So let's take a step back. Mm-hmm. Canada is the second largest landmass country in the world with only 41 million people. And you have virtually unlimited resources, unlimited amounts of energy of all types, wind, solar, battery. We're talking about wind. We're talking about hydro. We're talking about fossil fuels out in the West Coast. And second, you have critical minerals, which is what the future new economy is going to need of every type. You also have unlimited water. which is going to be critical for sustainability of human beings, but also in the AI world, water is going to be super important as well. You have one of the most educated populations in the world, highest degrees of all the OECD countries. You have a AAA balance sheet as a country, and you basically have rule of law. And one of the things the Prime Minister is making a very special point, which I think shouldn't be underestimated, is the role of trust. Trust is so important as an investor. And I know when we have an agreement in Canada, we sign on the dotted line, we shake hands. It is law. It is rule. It is a contract. It is an agreement. And investors have a lot of confidence when you can look across the table and make an agreement and trust the agreement is going to be upheld.
0: That was Bruce Hayman, a former U.S. ambassador to Canada, now the CEO of Power Sustainable, speaking with David Cochrane on power and politics. Not everyone is supportive of the Prime Minister's investment summit. Some people have even been protesting outside the event. We'll hear more about what's behind all of that when we bring you Ottawa Report after the 7:30 news. It's 26 minutes after 6 o'clock now. This is On the Island on CBC Radio 1. Wayfinding is a trio from Edmonton. They're working on a new album and have released a single from it. It's called Shrapnel.

0: It's a new song from Wayfinding. The Edmonton Trio is on the road, and they're supposed to play Victoria on October 11th at a location to be announced. It's 6:30, and Liz MacArthur has the local news.
1: This is CBC News from Victoria. It's 6:30. Right now it's 13 degrees and mostly cloudy at the Victoria Airport. Good morning, I'm Liz MacArthur. This morning, Prime Minister Mark Carney is revealing details about opening Canada's airports up to private investment. He's speaking at his investment summit, where hundreds of CEOs and asset managers from Canada and around the world have gathered in Toronto. Ottawa is trying to secure $1 trillion in new money. Speaking to attendees this morning, Carney talked about opening up Canada's four largest airports to private investment.
2: The Government of Canada will retain ownership of the underlying land and assets, but we will unlock their true value by bringing in new capital and expertise to their operations and their growth. We will reinvest the tens of billions of dollars of capital that we raise into infrastructure that Canada needs for the next generation.
1: Carney says that investment includes regional airports and other transportation infrastructure. Last night, more than 1,000 protesters gathered in downtown Toronto to demonstrate against the summit, calling for investment in renewable energy and healthcare rather than fossil fuels and data centers. Some in BC's business community are reacting to the province's ballooning deficit, now on track to hit $13.8 billion this year. Janella Hamilton reports.
3: The government's really got to get a handle on its spending.
4: David Williams is the vice president of economics with the BC Business Council. He says the deficit shows how fast BC's financial health has eroded over the past 5 years.
3: The costs of running the government for this year will be $100 billion. We're going to cross the $100 billion threshold. We weren't supposed to do that until next year.
4: The province says it spent nearly $1 billion more than budgeted fighting wildfires. It's also been hit by lower than expected natural gas revenues after an accounting error. Gavin Dew is the BC Conservative finance critic. He says private sector growth is key, adding BC's PST expansion set for October is only going to hurt businesses more.
5: We're not going to get out of this mess by just taxing more.
4: Premier David Eby has said the move is necessary to stabilize the economy and fund crucial public services. Janella Hamilton, CBC News, Vancouver.
1: A City of Victoria councillor is calling artificial intelligence a national security risk in a resolution he's presenting at this year's UBCM convention. Jeremy Caradona says the federal and provincial governments should meet with municipal leaders to act on regulating AI.
6: Increased usage of AI in the political environment to create fabricated videos, fabricated images, there's all sorts of AI slop about me online right now. And this is creating unprecedented challenges for local governments because it has magnified the amount of mis and disinformation in our little democracy. And as you work your way up the levels provincially and federally, those risks increase.
1: He says he hopes the UBCM and its federal counterpart create a standing committee to regulate AI content and use if the motion passes. A 77-year-old man is dead in a suspected homicide west of Prince George. The BC RCMP Major Crime Unit is investigating in Fort St. James. Anna Peterson reports.
7: At about 2:30 a.m. Monday morning, Fort St. James RCMP responded to a report of a disturbance at a residence on BC Spruce Road. That's where officers found a 77-year-old man suffering from serious injuries. Paramedics transported him to the hospital, but despite life-saving efforts, the man died from his injuries. Mounties say the suspect or suspects fled the area before police arrived. The BC RCMP Major Crime Unit has now assumed conduct of the investigation and are being deployed to Fort St. James. Police say the incident appears to be isolated and targeted, but are asking anyone with information about the man's death to come forward and speak with investigators immediately. The RCMP say the investigation remains in its early stages. Hannah Peterson, CBC News, Prince George.
1: 24 people have put their names forward to run for school trustee in the Greater Victoria District. School District 61 candidates are running by electoral area for the first time. This means designated representation for all municipalities and First Nations covered by the district. Barb Desjardins is the outgoing mayor of the township of Esquimalt and called for the change. She says she's happy with the results.
8: Not only is the trustee accessible by the fact that they are living in the community, but they're also able to bring the perspective of what they're hearing from the community.
1: There are 7 districts in Greater Victoria split between First Nations and municipalities for the 9 trustee positions. There are at least 2 candidates in each district. And a small earthquake was recorded off the west coast of Vancouver Island around 1:30 this morning. The 3.8 quake happened about 55 kilometres off Ucluelet at a depth of 5 kilometres. Emergency Information BC says no tsunami is expected. The U.S. Geological Survey says 8 people reported feeling the quake. It's 6:35, and that's the CBC News from Victoria.
0: I'm trying to quell the feeling of FOMO, fear of missing out, which is just ridiculous. But still, when I hear about an overnight earthquake, I think, oh, did I? No, I did not feel that.
1: You didn't? No. No, I definitely did not feel that. That's pretty far away for
0: it
1: us
0: is,
1: to feel, I think.
0: It is a long way. Had it been that close to Victoria, perhaps we might have, as you do occasionally. Never mind feeling earthquakes. What are we going to experience weather-wise today, Liz?
1: Well, for Greater Victoria, the Southern Gulf Islands, the Sunshine Coast, east, west, and inland Vancouver Island, cloudy with a chance of showers this morning. Skies clearing near noon. Fog patches on the Sunshine Coast, east, and inland Vancouver Island this morning. And for North Vancouver Island, foggy this morning, then mainly cloudy with a chance of drizzle. Clearing later this afternoon with a high to 20 in Victoria, 22 on East Vancouver Island, and 16 on the North Island.
0: And Sterling, how's it looking out there right now?
9: Well, at the moment, we have cloudy skies across Vancouver Island and Gulf Islands and Sunshine Coast, 10 degrees Celsius in Campbell River, 15 degrees in Qualicum Beach, and 12, 13 degrees across Greater Victoria and the rest of the regions.
0: And on the BC ferries, the 7 o'clock from Swartz Bay to Tsawwassen has a quarter of the deck space free. The 7:45 from Duke Point Nanaimo has 20% still free. And looking ahead to the 8:40 from Departure Bay Nanaimo, it has 15% of the vehicle deck space still available. It's 23 minutes before 7 on this Tuesday morning, September 15th. This is On the Island. Well, the annual UBCM, Union of BC Municipalities Convention, began yesterday in Vancouver with conversations about natural resources and climate change, but also the challenges of harassment and being a woman in politics. It's all part of the breadth of the largest annual political convention in the province. And to take us through it all, we're joined once again by our municipal affairs reporter in BC, Justin McElroy. Justin, good morning.
10: Good morning, Gregor.
0: Okay, how did this convention begin yesterday?
10: Oh, with a number of things, but one thing that was particularly noteworthy was sort of an adjacent one-day conference put on by ResourceWorks, which is a pro-natural resource organization in the province. There was a number of mini sessions and forums. Energy Minister Adrian Dix was there as well. One of the groups presenting was Avatar Innovations, an Alberta venture capital company. They presented polling from Fairview Strategy that showed a majority of British Columbians supported future hypothetical hydro, oil, and gas projects throughout the province, though not AI data centers, interestingly. Kevin Crossart is their CEO, and he says that an event like this is a chance to make the case to a massive group of politicians all at once that, in their mind, BC should be more open for business.
11: There is just tremendous opportunities, I think, across all sectors of the economy. And I think that there's just this real opportunity to seize the moment by delivering a pro-development agenda, like across all political parties. And that to me was what it was exciting. Cycles of investment that I think BC is poised to have is going to unlock a whole new wave of innovation that increases productivity.
10: You know, we talk about debating resolutions. We talk about municipalities learning from each other. It's also an opportunity for all sorts of businesses to sort of make their case to different municipalities saying you should do this or that.
0: That wasn't part of the UBCM convention itself, though. Were natural resource issues touched upon there?
10: They will be throughout the agenda over the next few days. But interestingly, one thing that was on the agenda last night as part of the UBCM was a presentation of a play called Eyes of the Beast. It presents testimonies of 33 survivors from the 2021 heat dome, the burning of Lytton, and the floods that cut the province in two later that year. Sean Holman is the director of the Climate Disaster Project in UVic and helped conceive of the project. And he says that to have something like a play being presented for dozens and dozens of politicians is a real opportunity to create a more emotional lens for climate change policy at a conference like this.
12: Local governments across British Columbia are responsible for disaster preparedness. They're responsible for essentially what we do when climate change arrives at our communities. They are on the front lines of this new world that we're in. So I think the idea of having this play, which is about the lived experience of their constituents, is so important and so powerful.
10: I saw Kelly Green, the emergency minister, after the play, and it was emotional for her to be presented with information that we all lived through, but through this different lens, and the reminder that it did affect in the gravest way possible so many people.
0: Now, you're talking to all of these politicians, Justin. Would you say more of them are tending that way towards what Holman was saying about climate change, or more towards the argument that we need more natural resource development?
10: I mean, I think if you ask most of them, they will try and Pollyanna-ishly say both. Certainly, you know, everyone is trying to find solutions to both here, but I think it tilts towards the environment, it tilts towards climate change and natural disasters, if only because, as Holman said, you know, that is a thing that municipalities directly are responsible for, and you have more and more of them that over the past 6-7 years have had to deal with their town being evacuated, wondering if there's been any fatalities, evacuating critical health centers. And so it is front of mind as the worst case scenario for so many people, and trying to wrap their heads around this existential threat that looms now almost every summer in a lot of places really grips people and terrifies a lot of them, frankly, because they don't have the answers.
0: Okay, so how did the first day of the convention end?
10: It ended with the receptions, of course, presented by all sorts of different groups. One of them was Equal Voice. They're an advocate for improving gender representation in Canadian politics. And I went in part because locally there's been a decline in this election for gender representation after many elections of slow advances. I crunched the numbers. The percentage of women on the ballot this election for mayor across British Columbia has gone down from 28% to 25%. Council stayed the same at around 36% of people running are women, and school trustees are down from 60% of women to 57%. So, you know, it's not what we would call a good news story, but it is fascinating to see that after many elections of that parity increasing, we've seen a decline from this year compared to 2022.
0: What are some of the reasons for that, Justin?
10: I mean, it's so hard to say on a macro level, oh, when you have 161 different municipalities, 27 regional governments, how come the breakdown is different? But, you know, every person has their own theories. Michelle Staples is the outgoing mayor of Duncan, and she says the toxicity in politics, particularly today, makes women think twice.
13: The last few years, recognizing that I said I would do mayor for 2 terms and, you know, thinking about succession and who else is available, the number one response I get from women in particular, and also from some men, is why would I do this after watching what you went through? That is the number one response. So it's not even people wanting to put their names forward anymore, as much as it is a question of why would anyone even do this? So I think that that's a massive change in terms of 5-cycle terms.
10: There was a session yesterday as well about online harassment and verbal abuse that more and more politicians take. And, you know, it's easy for us to say that's part of what the job is, for better or worse. But when you're in the middle of it, or when you see this happen to people that you know, it does make it hard for lots of people to say, I want to be part of this.
0: Yeah. Well, are there any lessons we can take to improve these sorts of numbers?
10: I mean, be less jerks as society, I think. But I also, Gregor, you know, I spoke to Staples a little bit more on this, and she says that ultimately, if you want to change the culture to make it more conducive for women to want to run, ultimately, it's a team effort.
13: Men need to use their voices more. They need to make sure that women around tables, whatever table it is, whatever situation it is, are being respected, are being listened to, and that they're not tolerating disrespect, name calling, and the way that women are spoken to. I've had so many times people just say, well, that's just part of the job. Well, that shouldn't be part of the job, whether you're, you know, a female or a male, but it definitely shouldn't be a part of your job. You know, some of the things that are said around violence against women in particular.
10: It's a lot to think about. One of the things about this conference is there's so many different issues that people are bringing up and considering. And then it's our job to think about it for the next 51 weeks and report out all the different ways that politicians are trying to make the world a little bit of a better place.
0: Justin, thanks again.
10: Thanks, Gregor.
0: Justin McElroy, CBC's municipal affairs reporter in BC. If you've got something you want to add, you can always text us 250-661-6157. It's 15 minutes to 7 o'clock now. This is On the Island. There's the bell. The markets are open, and Phil DeMont has the CBC business update.
14: Good morning. Bell Canada this week said it's expanding its AI footprint in Saskatchewan, and that might be another sign that Canada's artificial intelligence industry appears to be exploding. Bell's announcement is the first one from Ottawa's investment summit with private money going on this week in Toronto. The company could wind up spending a total of $5 billion expanding its center operations in the Prairie Province. Bell plans three data facilities for Saskatchewan, the first one costing about $1.7 billion. Multiply that by three, and you get the $5 billion total. But it's a good sign for Canada's burgeoning AI sector. Best estimate of how many plants are getting built or are on the books is a York University study, so it's about 200. BC leading the way with 36 centers, Alberta, Ontario, 25 and 24 respectively. Ottawa is helping develop the industry with a multi-billion dollar plan for expanding AI in Canada. The government sees the sector's development as a sovereignty issue. The private sector just wants to make money. So far, more than $8 billion in venture capital cash has flowed into Canada's artificial intelligence industry, and that's just for the first half of 2026. In fact, between 2013 and 2024, Canada's AI startups have attracted more than $15 billion in private money, fourth most worldwide. But along with AI expansion has come more protests by Canadians. They're worried about how much power and water these super centers will take. That's especially a problem because some facilities are slated for more rural areas, which tend to have older water and power infrastructure. More than 65% of Canadians oppose new data centers in their communities, according to one recent poll. Here's an area making an unexpected comeback, the shopping mall. One big reason consumers in both Canada and the U.S. keep spending, that's despite slowing economies on both sides of the border. For the first half of 2026, retail spending in Canada up 5.3%, in the U.S. up 7%. That has helped push up the value of shopping malls and cut the number that are closing permanently. In the U.S. in 2021, 19 shopping malls closed. So far this year, only 7. Also in the U.S., the dollar value of these plazas up 13% so far in 2026. In Canada, the data is a bit more spotty, but one estimate has the net worth of malls up about 4% this year. And some malls are showing decent sales gains in recent years. Besides more shoppers, the interest in shopping malls has improved because investors have seen the value in other types of commercial real estate fall. Since 2022, the value of malls up 5%. Other types of commercial property, it's negative. In Canada, malls were never really collapsed. In 2019, there were about 3,100 malls across the country. Last year, there were still about 3,000 active plazas. And Jimmy Buffett might have been laid back in real life, but the fight over the mayor of Margaritaville's estate is turning into a brass-knuckle brawl. In one corner, Buffett's longtime financial advisor, Richard Mosenter. In the other, his spouse of 46 years, Jane Buffett. The Truro Crow trustees of Buffett's estate, worth about $270 million. But that situation already fraught with potential conflict, according to experts. There's the fight over Jane Buffett's allowance from the estate. Experts argue she was never really kept up to date of the inflows and outflows of Buffett's extensive holdings, so she was surprised that she would only get $2 million in income from the estate. She maintains the amount represented a return of only 1% on that $275 million. That means when the two sides go to court in early January, Jane Buffett is accusing Mosenter of misrepresenting the income from the estate. Needless to say, she'll be looking for more than just a lost shaker of salt. That's your business news. I'm Phil DeMont.
0: Thank you, Phil. This is CBC Radio 1 on the island. Let's update the morning numbers. The S&P TSX down 0.25%, 146 points lower in early trading at 35,556. The Dow down 336 at 52,076. And the NASDAQ down 41 at 26,000. $1.44. The Canadian dollar is off 0.07 of a cent at 71.88 cents U.S. Oil is up to 30 a barrel at $103.69. Natural gas up 5 cents at $2.95. Gold down $26.60 at $4,325.30. Lumber is at $566 per 1,000 board feet. And the daily CO2 reading at 425.57 parts per million, up from 424.27 parts per million a year earlier. It's 10 minutes to 7 o'clock now. This is On the Island. Well, hailing from Qualicum Beach, here's Alicia Biro with her song, Running from Nothing.

0: From Qualicum Beach, that's Alicia Biro with Running From Nothing. It's 6 minutes to seven. This is On the Island. There's more support available for young people on the Saanich Peninsula. Shoreline Youth Clinic has announced expanded mental health and substance counseling supports this fall. Sarah Riddle, the executive director of Shoreline Medical Clinic, spoke to CBC's Paul Malcolm.
1: We are so thrilled to be able to now offer in-person counseling, mental health and substance use counseling for youth in Brentwood Bay. That's going to be starting on September 29th, and it's going to be in the evenings, and we're able to offer it every other week to start. So we'll see how that goes. Currently, this builds on our existing services, which are at our youth clinic in Sydney, and we offer weekly mental health and substance use counseling there for youth on Thursday nights, and it alternates. One week it's in person and the other is virtual. And then we've also added a Friday night virtual mental health and substance use counseling. So we've been able to grow a little bit this year with the addition of a new counselor named Sasha, who is just so incredible and keen to support youth on the peninsula.
2: A lot of young people are headed back to school during September. Why did you want to provide more support and easier access for them at this time?
1: Yeah, I think I'm a parent myself, and I think a lot of people recognize it can be a challenging time. They're establishing new routines, getting used to new classmates and teachers and pressures, sometimes transitioning school, and that can make it a pretty tough time. It happened that we were fortunate enough to receive enough support early in this year for us. So we were successful recipient of the Victoria Foundation Community Grants Program. We got a huge contribution from 100 Women Who Care Saanich Peninsula. So we looked at the need, what we've been hearing, especially in Brentwood Bay, because it's such a young community and it's very challenging to get to Sydney from there. And we looked at the resources we had available, the person we were bringing on to our team and Sasha, and the timing, and it just felt like the perfect opportunity to get this off the ground and better serve our community.
2: Based on your experiences, how does this counseling help those who access it?
1: Well, I mean, I think a lot. I was reviewing some of the feedback that we got from youth, and I know I've also heard from parents, just having it local, having it in your community, having the ability to drop in, having consistent person to speak with and work with is really critical, because when youth are there, when they're ready, like, we need to be able to offer that service right away, and making sure that it's comfortable, that it's easy is critical. And I know in just being out in the community, when this comes up, I had one parent just look at me and say, like, yeah, that made a huge difference for my son. And that was all that she was able to say. But I understood. And the other day, another person just telling me how life-changing it's been for their nephew. So I think it really is having a big impact. Sometimes it's one of those things that's hard to show, but we know and we hear those stories. And that's why we keep going and growing.
2: And how can young people access these supports? What's the best way to get in touch?
1: Yeah, so if you want to book an appointment with the youth clinic, you can call our clinic, 250-656-4143, and press 7, and then press 1. You can also come down on Thursday nights in Sydney to our clinic here at 5 p.m. There's drop-ins, so we have just a volunteer drop-in group. The counseling's happening as well. And then starting on September 9th, you'll be able to go into Brentwood too on Tuesday nights every other week.
0: That was Sarah Riddle, the executive director of Shoreline Medical Clinic, speaking with Paul Malcolm about expanded service. It's 2 minutes to seven, and Liz MacArthur has the local CBC News headlines.
3: A Victoria City Councillor wants federal and provincial leaders to meet with municipalities to regulate AI. Jeremy Caradona's resolution to create a standing committee on AI regulation is before the UBCM conference this week. And a 77-year-old man is dead after a suspected homicide in Fort St. James. The man was discovered yesterday morning when officers responded to a disturbance at a home. Police say any suspects fled the scene before they arrived.
0: In the weather today, cloudy with a chance of showers this morning and skies clearing near noon over most of the region, Greater Victoria, Southern Gulf Islands, Sunshine Coast, East and West Coast, and inland sections as well. The North Island will have a bit of fog this morning and drizzle. Skies clearing there later this afternoon, and highs across the region between 16 and 22 degrees. When we come back after World Report, we'll hear from the mayor of View Royal on why municipalities are taking charge of getting residents family doctors. This as a new primary care clinic comes to View Royal. Stay tuned. That's coming up after World Report.
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6: This is World Report. Good morning, I'm Marcia Young. Ottawa is making it cheaper to invest in Canada, and the money invested will go farther. That is the message being promoted today by Prime Minister Mark Carney. He addressed Canada's first ever investment summit being held in Toronto. Carney says the goal is to make Canada the most attractive place in the G7 to invest. Karina Roman is there. And Karina, what exactly is the Prime Minister announcing?
7: So there are certainly some news and announcements out of his speech this morning. Let's start with airports. Now, it's not a full privatization announcement. There had been some speculation about that. But the government is open for private investment or a sort of stake in the operation of Canada's four biggest airports, which would be Vancouver, Toronto, Montreal, and Calgary. So Mark Carney said that the federal government would keep ownership of the land and the physical assets, but this stake or this private investment would go into the operation of these airports, and the money raised through that would be reinvested in infrastructure to do with airports, especially regional airports, he said, to improve, you know, the transportation system across the country. The other major announcement that he made was a new investment tax measure. He's calling it the productivity mega deduction. This mega deduction means that companies will be able to have more of their assets covered or be eligible for this immediate write-off or immediate expensing of these investments they make. So whether it's new fiber optic cable or a mining property or oil and gas pipelines or software, it used to be that sort of 15% of their assets would be eligible for this deduction. Now it's 65%. And the government is going to make this deduction that's now allowed to be immediate, they're going to make it permanent. And the Prime Minister says this means that Canada's lowering the marginal effective tax rate on new business investment from 13% to 6.4%, which he says is the lowest of any major economy in the world, including the U.S.

0: cracking open those pods, sifting the beans. Cocoa farming in Ghana is more than just growing, it's a full-fledged process.
1: In Ghana, they have two issues. The farmers farm, then they go order post-harvest themselves.
0: Leslie Ajari is founder of Three Mountains Cocoa and works with thousands of farmers in the West African nation, responsible for almost a quarter of the world's cocoa. The big problem recently...
1: Now what you see is that the rains like sometimes so heavy that the small cocoa pods are blown up by the rain, or they don't get to full size because there's too much rain.
0: And that's backed up by new research out of Harvard. Researcher Analea Albright found rainfall is a big factor in lower yields and can be part of a double climate whammy, like in 2024, sending prices sky high.
2: There was heavy rainfall during the flowering period, followed by a drought later in the season. And so you had two very different kinds of stresses occurring within the same growing season.
3: Unfortunately, there's not like big umbrellas or something.
0: Sofia Cajaldenuto studies global food systems with the University of Victoria. As we burn fossil fuels and warm the atmosphere, the chance of extreme rainfall goes up, pushing farmers to the brink.
3: There are already farmers in certain parts of Ghana that are moving away from cocoa, but it's very, very difficult. It's very expensive.
0: And it may push an industry to invest more in chocolate alternatives that don't use cocoa. Anand Ram, CBC News, Toronto.
4: 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I'm Marcia Young.
5: Thank you, Marcia. I'm Gregor Craigie in Victoria. This is On the Island. Coming up this hour, trees and exploration. We'll hear from Sunshine Coast author Robert Moore, who joins us to talk about his latest book ahead of an event here in Victoria tonight. But first, View Royal is set to get a new primary care clinic later this year, thanks to an effort by the town to make it possible. We'll hear from View Royal Mayor Sid Tobias next. It's 11 minutes after 7 o'clock, and Liz MacArthur has the local news headlines.
6: Members of BC's business community want the province to rein in spending in light of new deficit figures. Yesterday's first quarter update shows the provincial deficit at $13.8 billion, half a billion higher than initially projected. And some residents of the west coast of Vancouver Island may have felt an earthquake around 1:30 this morning. The 3.8 magnitude quake happened about 55 kilometers off Ucluelet, and the U.S. Geological Survey says it received several reports from people.
5: In the weather today, cloudy skies across the region this morning with a chance of shower or drizzle. Skies clearing in the afternoon. A bit of morning fog for coastal sections as well. And highs across the region between 16 and 22 degrees. And Sterling, how's it looking out there right now?
7: Well, right now across Vancouver Island, the Gulf Islands, and Sunshine Coast, mainly sunny and 9 degrees Celsius in Campbell River, but looking cloudy pretty much everywhere else. 10 degrees in Tofino. 11 right now in Port Hardy. Sitting around 13, 14 degrees across Greater Victoria, North Cowichan, Nanaimo, and Powell River, as well as Comox, 15 degrees Celsius in Qualicum Beach.
5: On the BC ferries, the 9 o'clock from Swartz Bay to Tsawwassen has 12% of the deck space free. It's the same in Nanaimo at the Duke Point Terminal. The 745 sailing has 12% of the deck space available. And the 840 sailing from Departure Bay Nanaimo has 13% of the deck space free. This is On the Island. On CBC Radio 1, it's 12 minutes after 7 o'clock. Another new primary care clinic is set to open soon on the South Island. This time, View Royal is providing support to help get a new clinic up and running. It comes after a clinic with 6 nurse practitioners just opened in Esquimalt, thanks to that municipality putting in a zoning covenant for medical space in a new building. To hear more about what's fueling these efforts by municipalities to help provide healthcare, we're joined this morning by the mayor of View Royal, Sid Tobias. Mayor Tobias, good morning.
8: Good morning. How are you?
5: I'm not bad. Yourself?
8: I'm doing well. Thank you.
5: So why is creating spaces for more family doctors something View Royal and other communities have taken on when it's a provincial responsibility?
8: I think, yeah, the issue for us is, of course, the Royal is home to the Victoria General Hospital, and our reports of a lot of our residents having to wait in emergency because they don't have any primary care access, which again clogs up the emergency room and is not good for everybody. So I think our effort as council is like, what can we do to solve the problems? We stopped talking about jurisdictional issues and started talking about what we can actually do about it for residents.
5: Okay, and so what are you doing? How specifically has View Royal made this happen?
8: Yeah, we've been working on an initiative for a clinic for better than a year, and it's interesting that Esquimalt had announced on I think Monday as well that they had opened up a practitioner clinic. The mayors of the West Shore have been getting together about quarterly to discuss clinics. Certainly Colwood has taken an initiative that is where the doctors actually work for as municipal employees. Langford has developed a model, Esquimalt has announced, and now we're announcing as well. So ours is a little bit different because it works on a partnership with an existing clinic here in View Royal. So it's not like we're not discussing with each other, but each municipality has carved out what is best work for them. So our initiative works on building this from success from a private operating model, but in essence, the town will provide some extra clinic space to start off with a doctor and a nurse practitioner to be able to staff a separate office with treating rooms. And the concept is they will draw down from the health registry. So if anybody in View Royal is listening and how do we get access to this thing, we're drawing definitely from the health registry to make it fair for everybody.
5: Okay, so so essentially, as a municipality, you're funding the space and the renovation to make all of this possible. Have I got that right?
8: Correct. And it's expensive stuff. I think one of the things that we're seeing now that we're getting an ingress of doctors and healthcare professionals from other parts of the world and Canada, what we're seeing now is the cost of commercial leasing and certainly the cost of renovating that lease space to bring it up to a standard. To turn it into a clinic is really expensive. And we've gone through several iterations of what that might look like. And this one seems to have met the mark for the support of council. And I have certainly heard nothing but positive from the residents of View Royal on the initiative, whether they have doctors now or not, because they're concerned for their neighbors who may not have a doctor.
5: And do you have a rough idea of how many patients might be expected to be signed up with a family doctor as a result of this?
8: Yeah, we're starting off with a concept of a minimum of 750 residents in the first year and 1,600 by the end of year two. And we want to keep building from there. The concept is if you live in View Royal and aren't attached to primary care, then we will sort that out and do our best over the next couple of years to ensure that all residents of View Royal have access to primary care. That is the goal.
5: Your point's well taken that so many people want their neighbors to be well looked after and want, even if a person does have a family doctor, they want their neighbor to be able to find one as well. But I wonder nonetheless if you've heard any pushback from any of you Royal residents who might be worried that this could be too much of a financial burden on the municipality and therefore increase their property taxes.
8: I think in View Royal, we're always concerned about the best practices in fiscal management and how we can do that. And, you know, jurisdictionally, there is, of course, funding that everybody pays into regionally, and that's for hospitals. And normally that goes into new equipment. But unfortunately, in order to use that funding for Things such as this, like a new clinic or the renovations for a new clinic, we need probably some legislation change there to say we don't, we can use that money for a regional expenditure to fund clinics, because that's money we're already, requisitioning from public taxation to do this. So there's, I think, different ways of doing that in the future. And I think hopefully, the next council, because I'm not running again, hopefully in the next council and perhaps provincially, we'll look at that as a greater need and ability to access those funds to provide not only assistance in getting new equipment and the capital expenditure for our hospitals, but also to be able to support clinics.
5: Sid Tobias is the mayor of View Royal. Mayor Tobias, thanks for joining us. Thanks very much.
8: Cheers, Gregor. Have a great day.
5: This is On the Island on CBC Radio 1, 90.5 FM in View Royal and Victoria, and on the CBC Listen app. When we go to the polls for the municipal elections next month, we will also elect school trustees. And for the first time, candidates for the Greater Victoria School District will be running by district. Candidates are broken into 7 ridings with 9 seats up for grabs in total. Barb Desjardins is the current mayor of Esquimalt. She pushed for the change in 2025 after years of little local representation.
9: This is not a new process. In most places in BC, they actually do have the trustee scenario. It is brand new for School District 61, and we're really excited for the change. In the past, the election for school trustees was for the whole district. And so often you would have a significant number of trustees who may live in Victoria or Saanich, one community, as opposed to covering all community, or some of them, in fact, didn't even live in the school district. It was frequent enough that it has been challenging throughout my time as mayor for us to really have a great connection with School District 61 trustees. But this change will change that, in that each community will have the opportunity to have someone local represent them at the school board. And that's absolutely critical, because Esquimalt is not Victoria, and nor are we View Royal. And so having that local perspective brought to the school board is very similar, like having all of the people at CRD come together to make the best decisions for the region. This will provide those local ideas and comments that can influence and affect what the whole board will make as decisions around budget, around policy. So I know that certainly in Esquimalt, the community is excited for this change. We have a couple of people running for that position. And this is a significant opportunity for Songhees and Esquimalt Nation to also have their own representative at the school board table. And of course, that will help everyone at the board table as well.
5: I was current mayor of Esquimalt, Barb Desjardins. There are 7 districts now in Greater Victoria split between First Nations and municipalities, with at least 2 candidates in each riding. The current published trustee candidate list says there are 8 for Victoria, 8 candidates, 2 for the Esquimalt Nation, 3 for the Songhees Nation, 2 for View Royal and Highlands, 2 for Esquimalt, 4 in Saanich, and 3 in Oak Bay. It's 22 minutes after 7 o'clock. This is On the Island. Well, tonight on 22 Minutes, they're asking, when the U.S. ban on Canadian alcohol comes into effect later this month, what are we going to do with all this extra booze?
10: Soldiers! This trade war is escalating!
11: Sir, yes, sir!
10: So the Canadian military has chosen you for an elite unit?
11: Really, sir? Are you sure about that, sir?
10: Because you are the worst of the best. You are the louts, the tipplers, the Napo privates, the ones who can't climb over the wall, so you gotta get a big push on the butt.
11: Hurtful but accurate, sir.
10: That's why you have been chosen to save the Canadian booze industry.
11: But the U.S. has banned all Canadian booze, sir.
12: We're talking millions of dollars worth of surplus alcohol, sir!
10: Is that gonna be a problem for you, lily-livered lightweight?
12: No, sir. I've been training for this moment my whole life, sir!
10: Damn right you have. Now drop and give me 2-4!
12: Sir, yes, sir!
10: America may overpower us. They may outnumber us. But they will never outdrink us. Because that is canonically our thing. So I want to see those abs turn to flaps. I want that blood alcohol content higher than a bull moose's nutsack on a February morning.
12: Way ahead of you, sir.
10: I want to see you blubbering about how you could have made the NHL.
11: Oh, if it wasn't for this bum knee, sir!
10: I want you DMing an ex from high school.
12: Never too late to win her back, sir.
10: Because our local breweries are at stake and their stuff is surprisingly pretty decent. Forward chug! Wait, don't throw away your empties when you're done. The Navy's gonna melt them down, make a new submarine.
5: 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It's 25 minutes after 7. This is On the Island on CBC Radio 1. And time to talk sports now with Matt Cullen. Matt, good morning.
13: Yes, good morning. That's going to be tough to beat, though, just giving you a heads up.
5: Well, the Blue Jays missed an opportunity to move into the final wild card spot, and it was a painful loss.
13: That's exactly what I'm talking about here, because we're starting with a missed opportunity here for the Blue Jays. Win would have put them in the playoff spot with just a handful of games to go, but instead they blew a lead with 6 outs to go, lost 6-5 for the Blue Jays against the Tigers, and the key moment was a missed throw and catch at first base, which pitcher Louis Varlin, who was routinely trying to cover the bag and just couldn't quite hang on to the ball. Manager John Schneider after the game.
14: Wish they were all available every night and they didn't get tired. But tonight's one of those nights where some guys are down in the pen and other guys have to come in and get some outs. And I think when you bring in Louis, everyone just expects it to be perfect. But they've all been really good. We've relied on them really, really heavily. We're going to do that again tomorrow. And they're all doing their part. So they're a huge reason why we are where we are. And they're going to continue to be down the stretch.
13: Let's not dwell on the negative, though, here, Gregor, because the Jays are still chasing Cleveland, who also lost last night. So no change in the standings. One game back, 11 games to go on the year. So another big date against Detroit for the Blue Jays here this afternoon.
5: Okay. Let's switch to basketball. It's official. The Raptors have their championship star back.
13: Yes, this was the big buzz in the basketball world yesterday, and it made some basketball fans think of this. That was the day, you might remember, Kawhi Leonard famously announced himself as the quote-unquote fun guy. And, of course, with that now famous laugh, what happened after that? Well, it was all good news. The Raptors became a champion in the NBA for the first time. That's how it really started. Of course, there was some doubt about whether this trade was going to happen because the NBA put it on hold, investigating Leonard and the LA Clippers, who may have been circumventing the salary cap. That is a big no-no in the pro sports world. Leonard was fined, but he wasn't suspended, and now we have an official trade. 35 years old now. It would have been nice maybe if for Leonard to stay after the title instead of, you know, coming back 7 years later. But hey, that's where we're at right now. We'll see if there's any more fun guy moments in the lead up here to the season. Have lots of basketball news. We have the Wheelchair World Championships going on in Ottawa. The women's team plays a big game today. They're 4-0 due battle against Great Britain. The men's team fell yesterday in the knockout round to Poland, so no medals there. And there's also some potentially exciting news for women's professional basketball. There's a local BC group that's interested in WNBA expansion. No formal process at the moment, but Karen Larson from CBC Vancouver has written an article, it's up right now, about how a local group group is really putting the high attendance record for women's sport in terms of women's soccer with the Rise, women's hockey with the Golden Eyes. Yeah. Both of them are 1 and 2 in their respective league in terms of attendance. So perhaps an opportunity to bring pro basketball back to the Lower Mainland, which I think people will be pretty excited about.
5: Yeah. But let's talk finally about many female athletes speaking out on a controversial advertisement. What's the story there, Matt?
13: Yes, a provocative campaign from American actor and model Sydney Sweeney here. She's pictured in this sports betting advert with little to no clothing on, saying, "Do you think you know sports?" And female Olympians and pro athletes from around the country and around the globe really have responded with their own message to the actor, saying, "This is what women in sport look like." Canadian alpine skier Cassidy Gray from Invermere particularly had a strong message.
15: What she did was idiotic, and I think it was senseless, and I think it was in her head probably some funny joke, but it's not a joke when your life is actually being a female athlete and being sexualized or not taken seriously or not given the same opportunities, and then you see one of the most famous actresses in the world going and like completely wiping away all the work that you have done to be taken seriously.
13: Many Canadians leading in this pushback. Not the first time that Sydney Sweeney has been in the swirl of controversy, but a big reaction, particularly in the last couple of days, from the sports world.
5: All right, Matt, thanks for this.
13: Thanks for having me.
5: Matt Cullen with the sports this Tuesday morning, September 15th. This is On the Island on CBC Radio 1. Coming up in our next half hour of the program, we're talking federal politics with Sarah Ritchie of the Canadian Press in Ottawa. She joins us from Parliament after the 7:30 local news. Liz MacArthur is up next.

0: This is CBC News from Victoria. It's 7:30. Right now it's 14 degrees and mostly cloudy at the Victoria Airport. Good morning, I'm Liz MacArthur. The Prime Minister says Canada's four largest airports will open up to private investment. Canada will retain ownership of the land and infrastructure, but Ottawa is seeking private investment through long-term concessions. Mark Carney was speaking at his investment summit in Toronto this morning.
1: I'd note that Canadian pension funds already successfully invest and manage airports around the world. It's time to bring that same expertise back home to directly benefit Canadians. And through our new sovereign wealth fund, the Canada Strong Fund, Canadians themselves will retain a stake in the future value that's created.
0: Carney is trying to secure $1 trillion in new money through the summit. Protesters demonstrated outside the event's dinner last night, saying they want money put into renewable energy and healthcare rather than fossil fuels and data centers. BC's forecasted deficit for this year has grown by nearly $500 million since February to a record-setting $13.8 billion. BC Conservative finance critic Gavin Dew says the fiscal update shows the NDP government has a spending problem.
2: We're not growing the private sector tax base and the jobs that can enable us to pay for the services we want. We're not going to get out of this mess by just taxing more. We have to grow our economy to get out of it, and that requires rebuilding economic confidence.
0: He wants to see Premier David Eby scrap the PST expansion set for October 1st, which he says will hurt private sector businesses more. The province says it spent nearly $1 billion more than budgeted fighting wildfires. It's also been hit by lower than expected natural gas revenues after an accounting error. AI and data centers are playing a bigger role at this year's Union of BC Municipalities Convention. The City of Victoria has a resolution before the convention, which calls on federal and provincial governments to work with municipalities to regulate AI and says AI poses potential national security risks. Victoria Councillor Jeremy Caradona is the author of the resolution.
3: We're in this world where we're in this pseudo reality online where all sorts of slop gets tossed around and it confuses people. And if people are confused, they can't differentiate what is true from false. And that's just inherently a risk and a threat to our democracy.
0: Caradona says if his resolution passes, he hopes all levels of government can create a standing committee to create regulations. A 77-year-old man is dead after a suspected homicide in Fort St. James. The man was discovered yesterday morning when officers responded to a disturbance at a home on BC Spruce Road. Police say the victim was suffering from serious injuries and died in hospital. Major crimes investigators have taken over the case, and police say the suspect or suspects fled the scene before police arrived. As the trade dispute with the U.S. continues, more BC retirees are rethinking their winter travel plans. Pornima Francis has more on what this shift means for snowbirds.
4: More BC snowbirds are swapping U.S. winter destinations for shorter off-season trips and domestic travel, keeping more retirees closer to home.
5: This is something that is sort of bringing in a new era.
4: Simon Fraser University professor Dr. Valerie Crooks says due to the trade war with the U.S., snowbirds have lost ease of border access when traveling south and the social networks they've built there.
5: These networks, not only do they act as an important sense of social connection, but also, you know, they're important networks of information.
4: Still, travel advisor Mackenzie McMillan says many are eager to give up their U.S. properties and pivot to new destinations.
6: They're actually spending more money to avoid the U.S. than they would for those more seasonal moves to the United States.
4: He says another perk that comes returning to destinations like Mexico and Costa Rica is saving on health insurance, a priority when planning long-term retirement travel plans. Purnima Francis, CBC News, Vancouver.
0: And 24 candidates are vying for 9 seats at the Greater Victoria School Board in the October civic election. This year, candidates for School District 61 are running by electoral areas for the first time, with 7 districts in Greater Victoria split between First Nations and municipalities. Voters will cast a ballot for the candidates in their area. Barb Desjardins is the outgoing mayor of Esquimalt and called for the change in 2025 over concerns over a lack of representation at the school.
7: It has been challenging throughout my time as mayor for us to really have a great connection with School District 61 trustees. This change will change that.
0: Only one current school district or school trustee is running for re-election. The previous board had been dismissed and then reinstated by the province over school safety plans and police liaison officers. It's 7:35, and that's the CBC News from Victoria.
8: Thank you, Liz. Liz MacArthur at the news desk this Tuesday morning, September 15th. We're halfway through the month, Liz. I got my biking gloves out the other day. I put a wool Scottish blanket over the bed last night. Temperatures changing, seasons.
0: I was just thinking about investing in new biking gloves that perhaps cover my entire fingers would be waterproof for the rainy cold weather.
8: So. Yeah. Well, we're not quite at fall yet, but it is starting to change a bit. How's the weather shaping up this morning?
0: Well, for Greater Victoria, the Southern Gulf Islands, the Sunshine Coast, East, West, and Inland Vancouver Island, cloudy with a chance of showers this morning and skies clearing near noon. Fog patches on the Sunshine Coast, East, and Inland Vancouver Island this morning. For North Vancouver Island, foggy, then mainly cloudy with a chance of drizzle, clearing later this afternoon. The high to 20 in Victoria, 22 on East Vancouver Island and 16 on the North Island.
8: And Sterling, how's it looking out there at the moment?
9: Well, mainly sunny and 9 degrees Celsius in Campbell River right now, 15 degrees at the moment in Qualicum Beach, and cloudy pretty much everywhere else, including Greater Victoria, with temperatures really 12 to 14 degrees for the most part.
8: And on the BC ferries, the 9 o'clock, get it together, Gregor, the 9 o'clock sailing is the next one you can get on. It has 10% of the deck space free, actually. It's filling up quickly. After that, your best bet, or your only bet, is the 10 o'clock. It has a third of the deck space free. In Nanaimo, the 745 from Duke Point has just 5% of the deck space free. And the 840 from Departure Bay Nanaimo has 12% of the deck space still available. It is 23 minutes before 8 o'clock now. This is On the Island. It's a big week for the Prime Minister and his plans for Canada. It started with the Canada Investment Summit in Toronto, which wraps up today. There, Mark Carney wants to attract massive investment to this country for some of the biggest players in global finance. Then Carney heads to France, where he will address the European Parliament. That's part of his efforts to deepen Canada's relationship with the EU. To talk about the politics of all of this, we're joined by Sarah Ritchie, a parliamentary reporter with the Canadian Press in Ottawa. Sarah, good morning.
10: Good morning.
8: Let's start with the investment summit, which wraps up today. What would make it a political success for the Prime Minister?
10: You know, I think in some ways, just having this summit and having that list of financial big hitters in the room in Toronto is a political success. We saw a pretty big announcement yesterday involving the Saskatchewan Premier Scott Moe in terms of an investment in an AI data center in that province that also included former Prime Minister Stephen Harper and Jean Chrétien sort of linking arms with Scott Moe and Mark Carney to take a photo. And I think that is one of the other political successes of this is a show of national unity that we have seen as many of the premiers have headed to Toronto to sort of put their projects in front of big investors. And so in some ways, I think that just, you know, the fact that the event is happening is pretty positive for the Prime Minister and for the government. It sharpens the message they've been talking about for some time, which is that they want to attract $1 trillion worth of investment into Canada. The results on that, though, are going to take time. And I think for the average person, that's maybe where it will become a political success if we do see these things bearing some kind of fruit. And that's not going to happen in 2 days. It's probably going to happen over the course of years.
8: Now, there was a protest against the investment summit yesterday. What were the opponents saying about this?
10: Yeah, the group called themselves the Many versus the Money, and it was a number of different sort of organizations who come together. There were representatives of Indigenous groups, there were environmental organizations, labor. I also saw World Beyond War was there. The sort of underlying message of all of this is that they were raising a concern that they believe Canada's handing over too much power to what they call predatory financiers. They said they're concerned about the privatization of public services. And so that's likely to come up again today. We've seen reporting already that one of the things that will be discussed, at least today, is the level of investment that Canada may be seeking into airports in this country, which is something the government sort of floated before and has never really clarified what it wants to do. And this group that did the protest yesterday, I think they're frustrated that there's so much money being poured into things like defense, pipelines, resource projects. And they're saying, you know, if Canada wants to show its strength and its sovereignty, it really needs to make investments in the things that make our country strong and sovereign, which are public services, healthcare, social programs, essentially the people that underlie all of this. And I think that's a message we've heard a few times from particularly different health advocacy groups since this government took over.
8: Now, I mean, have we heard the Prime Minister defend specifically the accusation that or the concern in general that this is too much foreign control over key infrastructure that in some way it might threaten Canada's sovereignty?
10: I think that, you know, he's been a little... I haven't heard him address that specifically. I have heard in the past he's gotten questions about the level of investment coming from China in particular and from countries like China that are adversaries, but particularly China, which has got a very high level of interest in investing in resource projects, critical minerals, and that kind of thing. And there's been questions as Canada has sort of reformed its relationship with China about what that could look like for our sovereignty. What I've heard the Prime Minister saying is that there are guardrails against that kind of thing to ensure that investment, particularly foreign investment in Canada, does not disrupt our sovereignty. But I understand like the point that's being made there, which is the concern is that, you know, if most of the investors in the room are from the United States, is Canada really being able to pull away from the US in the way that the Prime Minister and the government keep talking about? And I think that, you know, he'll continue to get questions about that.
8: Now, meanwhile, the Prime Minister is in Europe, in France. What's he looking to achieve on this visit, and in particular, this speech to the European Union Parliament?
10: There's been some real interesting news stories coming out with anonymous sources over the last couple of days about all of this, including a story from the Wall Street Journal that sort of kicked off all of this, talking about Canada wanting to pitch itself as an associate member of the European Union. I would say what we've heard from the Prime Minister so far from his own mouth, I guess, is he talked with Bloomberg earlier this week and talked about this being a strategic partnership with the EU, which is something he's discussed before, and this being the opening sort of salvo of a new relationship with Europe that could over time yield things like deeper cooperation on education and research, potentially even labor mobility. So picture being able to work in the EU with your Canadian passport, but that's years down the line. And he acknowledged that that's, you know, a fair distance away. That right now, I think the signal that Mark Carney is trying to give once again to the world is that Canada is pulling back from the United States, and it is looking to Europe as, you know, traditional allies and to try to bolster its own position in the world, but also to try to develop closer ties. And I think we'll see what he says in that speech to the EU Parliament about how exactly he sees that coming together. But he's been pretty clear for some time now that the Prime Minister wants to see Canada realigning toward Europe. And that's a message we've heard for a number of months.
8: And do you think it's an effective line of attack for Pierre Poilievre, who wrote or tweeted or posted on X, "We will never be the 28th EU state"? What do you make of that line of attack?
10: Yeah, I think that's premature, to be honest. That post kind of came in response directly to that Wall Street Journal report talking about associate membership in the EU. But there's also been a doubling down from the Conservatives in the last couple of days, even as the Prime Minister sort of backed away from that kind of comment. We've heard the Conservatives, they've been out with a fundraising email to their donors, for example, saying Canada can't afford to import the migrant crisis of the European Union. That's going to play well, I think, with a very small group of people in the Conservative voting base. But I've seen polling in the last couple of days that says that the vast majority of Canadians, we're talking 8 in 10 Canadians, according to one poll, are actually not in line with that at all. That Canadians think that deeper partnership and alignment with the EU is a good thing on the whole. And so I'm not really sure that message is going to be as effective as Pierre Poilievre would like. And in fact, I saw this morning some criticism of that particular tactic from Jason Kenney, the former cabinet minister, who said that he thought that it was a little too soon and a little too much for the conservatives to be bringing out that message.
8: Well, Sarah, we're out of time, but thanks for taking the time. Good to talk to you again.
10: Not a problem. Thanks for having me.
8: Sarah Ritchie is a parliamentary reporter with the Canadian Press in Ottawa. It's 15 minutes before 8 o'clock now. This is On the Island on CBC Radio 1. We plant them, prune them, climb them, cultivate them, hug them, and in many cases cut them down. Trees have long inspired and provided for humans. They certainly inspired Robert Moore, whose latest book is called In Trees, An Exploration. Last week, the book was announced as a finalist for the 2026 Hillary Weston Writers Trust Prize for Nonfiction. It's a deeply rooted investigation and contemplation of what trees mean to us and what we can still learn from them. And the Sunshine Coast writer will be in Victoria this week for an event at Munro's Books tomorrow. Robert, good morning.
11: Hey, Gregor. Thanks so much for having me.
8: What led to this book? I mean, it's one thing to contemplate trees and be entranced by them, but to spend all of these years researching a book, where did you start with this?
11: Well, I think it started when I was a kid. You know, I climbed trees and I love trees. I used to sit beneath trees, as I think most of us did. But I didn't give them a lot of deep thought until I moved here to Half Moon Bay. I live in the Smuggler Cove Provincial Forest. My house backs right up onto it. And so I'm out there in the forest every day surrounded by trees and thinking about more deeply sort of first how they affected us, you know, culturally. I had spent almost 5 months living in Bodh Gaya in India near the base of the Bodhi tree. And I was just amazed by the amount of reverence that Buddhists had, including myself, for that tree. And then once you start noticing it, you notice it everywhere, right? I mean, there are sacred trees in almost every indigenous culture and on every continent. It's just a remarkably common thing for us to have to revere trees. But there is actually something even deeper, I think, that I discovered during the process of researching the book, which is the trees are not just living beings, but as I say, they're also a way of being. And there's something even more fundamental about the shape of a tree, the way a tree grows, which is, in my mind, a model of wisdom. And that repeats, that shape repeats in the shape of our neurons and family trees and most markedly in the evolutionary tree of life. And that's where I discovered the phrase tree thinking was in reading mm-hmm. evolutionary biologists. And so I started to ask myself, what would it look like to apply tree thinking, which is what Charles Darwin was doing when he created the tree of life, to if I applied that to other parts of my life, if I applied it to everything I looked at as a reporter and, you know, just as a human being living here in this world.
8: And I don't know how deeply you want to get into this or how much you want to branch out, but can you explain how that affected your thinking and a bit more about tree thinking?
11: Yeah, I mean, so there's a couple things that are remarkable about what Charles Darwin struck upon with the tree of life. It was actually a metaphor that predated him, but what he did was he took this model of evolution, which was very hierarchical and very static. It was very categorical. It's like human beings are on the top of this ladder of nature, and then everything else is arrayed beneath us in these static categories. And he burst it apart into this tree that had all these different branches, and they were all growing, right? So they were, over time, they're unfolding, but also they're all fundamentally related. And so in that way, it marries the many and the one in this really beautiful, elegant form. And tree thinking does that in many, many ways. I mean, you can look at, you know, for example, our understanding of race at one point was a binary. There was mm-hmm. people with noble blood and there are people with unclean blood. This is in medieval Europe. And or, you know, you could sort of think of it as white and non-white. Now we understand that race it's an incredibly complex thing, incredibly diverse thing, but we're all fundamentally related. We're all descended from the same group of humans in East Africa. And that's true in just so many realms of our lives. Once you start seeing the relatedness of things, but also the incredible diversity, and you start seeing them as organic things that grow over time, it really breaks apart that static, linear, categorical way of seeing the world that has been handed down to us, I think, from you know, people like Aristotle, and is a really unhelpful way of seeing the world.
8: This is a wide-ranging book, a lot of science, a lot of description of various adventures and explorations, and also very contemplative. How did you wrangle it all together? I wonder how you achieved such a far-ranging contemplation.
11: I mean, I don't really know, to be honest. It took me 9 years to write this book, which is a lot longer than I thought it would. Mm-hmm. I think I was supposed to, my publisher gave me like 18 months.
8: Oh, yeah.
11: And then the book just continued to grow and grow as I started to realize that trees were more than just trees. It was actually this kind of cosmic structure. I realized there were so many realms that I had to look into. And being a reporter, I like to go places and do things. I don't like to just sit at my desk and think about them. So, you know, I went to Papua to visit a group of people who live in tree houses. I climbed to the top of a giant sequoia working on a BBC documentary with David Attenborough. I slept in a chimpanzee nest and all of these various explorations. I was pursuing a big question. I was trying to ask myself something fundamental about how tree thinking could teach us how to live in this world in a better, deeper way.
8: You also visit a number of places, spend quite a lot of time in places that are very familiar to people here in BC and on the island, like Fairy Creek, and you're in the woods in connection with protests against the TMX pipeline. How did you fit that in, and how did that shape your thinking as you went about researching and writing this book?
11: Yeah, so if you notice, the table of contents of this book is actually a tree of contents. And so there's all these various branches. You can actually start the book at any one of four places, four branches, and read your way down the tree. And it all coincides in these last two chapters, which is really one long chapter about tree sitting, about the blockades I took part in to stop the TMX pipeline and try to stop the filling of Fairy Creek. And I did that very deliberately, because that really is where all of my reporting and all my tree thinking led me, was to the sense of urgency, this feeling that I wasn't doing enough as a writer and just as a person, you know? And so there was a moment when I was up interviewing a guy named Tim Takaro, who is living in this treehouse trying to stop this pipeline. And he was telling me all about, you know, that they need more tree sitters because it's hard to find more people who are willing to live in this tree and potentially get arrested. And in that moment, it just clicked for me that I had all these skills over the years that I had been amassing and exploring trees, including the ability to climb trees with ropes. I had all of the gear. I had all the time. You know, I don't have kids. My husband is very patient and understanding when I disappear for months at a time. And so I could go and do this in a way many people couldn't. And I think a lot of us feel that way about the climate crisis and the environmental crisis at large. We feel that we want to do something, and we want to especially do something where we'll be of use. You know, we don't just want to throw our bodies against a wall. You want to put your shoulder to the wheel of history and give it a push. And so you're waiting for that moment. And I suddenly saw that this was one of those moments where I could actually be of use to the movement. And so I started to join in.
8: What overall is your conclusion? I mean, I like the way you frame it, the tree of contents, which ends in the soil. And perhaps that's an unfair question to ask you for a simple conclusion. But how has it changed your thinking 9 years after the fact, all of this work and contemplation and writing?
11: I mean, obviously, there are a lot of as you say, a lot of different realizations I had over that time. But the big realization I come to in the end has to do with rootedness. And this is really, you know, if you read the prologue, I define what defines a tree, arborescence, as branching, pruning, and gnarling. It's continually branching out. It's pruning away the things that don't work, and it's gnarling around those that do. But what I didn't realize at that point was that the most fundamental thing of all, literally fundamental, is the rootedness of a tree. And this is something that I, as, you know, someone who's an immigrant to this country and whose parents, moved away from my hometown and my sisters moved away, and we just float around. I trace my family tree, and we've been floating for hundreds of years around North America. I've never had a sense of rootedness. And it wasn't until I came to Fairy Creek and I started talking with First Nations people like Elder Bill and Choctin and various First Nations organizers there who had this really deep sense of rootedness, incredibly deep, incredibly profound, that I realized I was missing something. I was missing something really central. And so I started to ask myself, what is rootedness really? And I think that it comes down to relationality. This is a word that you're seeing cropping up a lot now in philosophy. Relationality to place and relationality to the living beings in that place. You know, there's a wonderful Cherokee philosopher named Brian Burkhart who defines the indigenous worldview as being in kinship and being in the land. When you put those two things together, being in kinship and being in the land, I think what you get is rootedness. You get rootedness to place and rootedness to the community of life. And that's something I'm trying to pursue over, you know, the rest of my life and maybe, you know, many lifetimes to come. I don't know how long it will take for me or my descendants or the people I know to feel deeply rooted here. But I think it's something that we could all seek out as long as we're doing so respectfully of those who have far, far deeper roots, like First Nations people.
8: I have to say, just as a reader, your writing, your contemplation on rootedness resonated with me, but it wasn't as much of a surprise for me as your writing on gnarling. I don't know if I hadn't contemplated it before, but it made me sort of think of it in a different way. Can you just touch on that, Robert, for a second, the gnarling and the significance and of that?
11: Gnarling was a tough one for me. You know, that's one where I didn't really want to accept that truth, because I think right. We live in a world that's very obsessed with optimization and perfection and kind of smoothing away the gnarls. And that, my first book was called On Trails. And one of the remarkable things about trails is that they aren't very gnarled. In fact, you know, a trail that's really crooked over time, as people walk that trail, they'll start to shave down those inside curves, and the trail will eventually straighten out more or less. And this is true across various animals. You know, you can do, Richard Feynman once did an experiment with ants on his bathtub where he was tracing them using crayons, and he noticed the same thing. They straighten out over time. They essentially become more elegant, more optimized. Well, I assume that pertained to everything on Earth. I thought that was just a fundamental part of life. Mm-hmm. I called it the will to elegance in my first book. Well, it turns out it's not really true. I was speaking with a neurologist, and one of the things he said as a neuroscientist is that actually our neurons are incredibly crooked, and they stay crooked throughout their lives because they can't straighten out. They're all packed together. And so their past decisions or past mistakes are all sort of frozen in place, and they have to live with that. And I said, it's really strange that our neural pathways are so crooked, aren't they? And he said, it's because they're not pathways. They're more like the branches of a tree. Hmm. The branch of a tree can be incredibly crooked, but as long as it reaches that patch of sunlight, it will persist. And that's what a lot of life is trying to do. It's persisting despite its wounds. It's persisting despite its past mistakes. And this is true, if you think about it, of the course of our lives as well. We can't go back in time and straighten out the course of your life. You can't go and fix those mistakes you made or those wounds you may have suffered. But you can learn to grow around them and hopefully outgrow them.
8: Robert, great to talk to you. Thanks for joining us ahead of your appearance at Monroe's Books here in Victoria. Thanks very much.
11: Thank you so much for having me. This was a great conversation.
8: Robert Moore is the author of In Trees and Exploration. You can see him in conversation with Michael Christie at Monroe Books in downtown Victoria tomorrow night, Wednesday night at 7:00.

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1: Prime Minister Mark Carney says the government will sign long-term contracts with private operators of Canada's four largest airports to attract private investment. The Transportation Safety Board will still provide regulatory oversight under the plan, and Carney says returns Canada earns on the investment will be reinvested into regional airports. And BC Conservative finance critic Gavin Dew says the province's deficit forecast is a disaster. It's now estimated at $13.8 billion, an increase of nearly half a billion dollars since February.
0: In the weather today, it is going to be cloudy over Greater Victoria, the Southern Gulf Islands, and the Sunshine Coast today. Chance of rain or drizzle, a chance of showers or drizzle, I should say. Foggy for coastal sections this morning as well. Skies clearing in the afternoon and highs across the region between 16 and 22 degrees. It's a minute to eight, and when we come back after World Report, municipal campaigns are kicking off. What are the biggest issues candidates are making in their case to voters? Our reporter Emily Fagan has a roundup on that coming up after World Report.

0: And by extension, she's Oliver Mama.
1: Annie Murphy.
2: After we lost Catherine, I was passed a note on an Air Canada flight that said she was so special.
1: And Dan Levy.
3: Say yes to giving her space to experiment and create. It will amaze you on a daily basis, and it will change your life.
1: And Sally Field returned to the stage with Reba McEntire to celebrate their friend and country icon, Dolly Parton.
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1: A night of honoring the greats at the Emmys. Griffin Yeager, CBC News, Toronto.
5: And Jackson Weaver has more on the Emmys at cbcnews.ca. The most read story this morning. That is World Report. I'm Marcia Young.
6: Thank you, Marcia. I'm Gregor Craigie in Victoria. This is On the Island. Coming up this hour, 11 former attorneys general in BC have signed a letter saying the modern treaties are the strongest tool the province has for reconciliation. We'll hear from former Attorney General Mike DeYoung in 10 minutes. But first, municipal campaigns kicking off. What are the biggest issues candidates are facing? We'll hear from CBC's Emily Fagan with a roundup next. It's 11 minutes after 8 o'clock, and Liz MacArthur has the local news headlines.
7: Members of BC's business community want the province to rein in spending in light of new deficit figures. Yesterday's first quarter update shows the provincial deficit at $13.8 billion, half a billion higher than initially projected. And some residents of the west coast of Vancouver Island may have felt an earthquake around 1:30 in the morning. The 3.8 magnitude quake happened about 55 kilometers off Ucluelet, and the U.S. Geological Survey says it received several reports from people.
6: In the weather today, cloudy skies right across the region, a chance of showers or drizzle this morning, skies clearing in the afternoon, a bit of morning fog for coastal sections in the meantime, and highs eventually across the region between 16 and 22 degrees. And Sterling, how does it look out there right now?
8: Well, mainly sunny and 12 degrees Celsius in Campbell River, but looking at clouds everywhere else and temperatures, 13 to 14 degrees for the most part.
6: On the BC ferries right now, the 9 o'clock sailing from Swartz Bay to Tsawwassen is full. That's a one sailing wait until 10 o'clock. In Nanaimo, the 8:40 from Departure Bay is full as well. That's a one sailing wait until 10:55. And in Nanaimo or at the Duke Point Terminal, there's a one sailing wait there as well. The next sailing available is at 12:45. It's 12 minutes after 8 o'clock now. This is On the Island. We're almost a month out from when municipalities across BC will elect their new local representatives, and campaigns are starting to gear up. CBC Victoria's Emily Fagan has been taking a closer look at some of the issues that candidates are focusing on in municipalities across the island, and she joins me in our Victoria studio this morning to share what she found out. Emily, good morning.
9: Good morning, Gregor.
6: So what are the biggest issues you're seeing emerge as municipal election campaigns kick off?
9: Yeah, so it's been interesting to see so many different themes emerge across the island. Even especially municipalities that are otherwise, you know, pretty different in how they operate. So for today, I'm not even going to touch on the school trustee races, although, as you might imagine, that's looking to be quite interesting with the new ward system in Victoria. I've been reviewing, you know, many of the campaign platforms from people running to lead municipalities across the island. And the biggest common theme that I saw was a focus on housing and affordability, though obviously ideas on how to approach these issues are very different. Related to that, I saw mentions of responsible growth or, other mentions of managing density and infrastructure for growing communities. Public safety was also a focus, especially in urban centers. And many also focused on good governance, which, again, is one of those issues that can be taken several different ways. To kind of parse this, I talked to the president of the Union of BC Municipalities, Corey Ramsey, who noted municipalities are facing a wide variety of challenges that they're discussing at UBCM this week, as we've been hearing on the show. And some of those include uncertainty around TRPA, changes in provincial funding for things like Fire Smart and housing programs, and ongoing challenges around mental health and addictions.
6: Okay, so let's get into these issues then, Emily. First, let's get into public safety. What might be on voters' minds when it comes to this one?
9: Yeah, so it looks like this is definitely coming up, as you would imagine, in places like Victoria and Nanaimo, the biggest urban centers on the island. But I also saw, you know, candidates talking about it in smaller communities like North Cowichan. You know, some of the candidates in these places are making it clear that municipalities need more support for people in their communities that are struggling with addictions and mental health challenges. And there's been wider efforts as well to crack down on street disorder and encampments from an enforcement perspective. Obviously, we've seen this issue become contentious on a municipal level. You know, for example, incumbent Victoria Mayor Marianne Alto will likely have to respond to criticism of her efforts to improve safety and well-being in the city over the last few years. She's tried to end encampments on streets like Pandora, but despite saying that there would be improvement within the first 6 months of that, many people are still struggling there in an absence of available long-term housing, mental health, and addiction supports. Other municipalities are also struggling with similar challenges and have asked the province for additional resources to help. So it'll be interesting to see how the candidates for mayor and council across the island propose to take this on, you know, not just in the island's biggest urban centers.
6: What about the pace of growth in communities? You mentioned that earlier. To what extent is that a focus?
9: Yeah. So there's two local municipalities that will be very interesting to see how this issue kind of plays out, Saanich and Langford. So in Saanich, where some candidates are running, you know, opposed to what they see as a too fast pace of development and density. And there's been criticism of the current Saanich Council by some candidates, like those aligned with the group Save Our Saanich. The current council is being criticized basically for not consulting enough on big projects, approving multi-story housing projects in residential areas, or approving projects that they think are not focused enough on affordable housing. And some of these candidates are calling for what they describe as responsible growth and also pausing current council efforts like bike lanes. But there's other candidates that would say growth is exactly what Saanich needs more of, you know, given the housing crisis and demand in the region. Some members of the current council are also running, including for the mayor's office, and, you know, stand by their work and hope to build on it. So it'll be interesting to see what voters make of all of this and what path they pick for Saanich going forward.
6: Okay, so Saanich will definitely be interesting. You also mentioned, Emily, Langford.
9: Yes. So unlike Saanich, the incumbent mayor is going to be running. And that battleground will be a little bit interesting because, you know, Stu Young, who you might remember, was Langford's mayor until he was unseated in the 2022 election, is running against the man who beat him, Scott Goodmanson. And Langford has had a lot of growth in recent years and fast. So the current council has done a lot to encourage and respond to this by implementing Langford's first strategic plan and working to create new primary care clinics. But, you know, some people are unhappy with the changes they've seen, like increases in property taxes. And it's not the only place where we see council candidates proposing to address residents' complaints by keeping property taxes increases stable. Mm-hmm. But in Langford, this face-off is particularly expected to be a battle of who has the best vision for how that growth should be managed going forward and whose track record assures voters that they have the ability to see that through.
6: Okay. Are there any unexpected things you learned from this look into candidate platforms?
9: Yeah. One thing that caught my eye, I mean, infrastructure is a kind of a boring thing to talk about, I know, but I saw a lot of mentions of communities needing it to respond to the ways that they're growing and evolving, kind of which goes along with things we've been talking about already. And I was also kind of surprised to see Canadian sovereignty come up as an issue in municipalities like Oak Bay.
6: Oh.
9: But I mean, I guess it's on like a lot of people's minds in the midst of the trade war. So some of these candidates, you know, say they'd like to make sure municipalities work to reduce reliance on American contracts and systems, which, you know, we've kind of heard from other levels of government throughout the last few years. Also, several candidates have talked about wanting to get more family doctors in their communities and take on a more active role in getting new clinics created. So, Gregor, you might, know this has been a real focus in places like Machozen and Langford in recent years. We heard about it earlier on the show today.
6: Mm-hmm.
9: And I also saw a candidate in Victoria propose allowing people to drink beer on beaches in the region.
6: Oh, interesting. Are there any surprises in the races themselves across the island?
9: Well, one thing that's come up just in the last few days. Sydney Mayor Cliff McNeil-Smith actually withdrew at the last minute for candidacy for re-election, which leaves longtime councillor Peter Wainwright as the only candidate left in that race for mayor. And some other mayors have actually been acclaimed, including Port Hardy Mayor Pat Corbett-Labatt.
6: Okay, so what comes next?
9: Yeah, so this coming weekend, September 19th, is the start of the official campaign period. And Election Day is coming up, you know, a little over a month on October 17th. So in the meantime, expect to see lots of lawn signs and flyers littering the streets and, of course, candidate debates, some of which we might have, you know, here on the show.
6: Emily, a great setup. Thanks for doing this.
9: Yeah, thanks for having me on.
6: Emily Fagan from CBC Victoria would look ahead to the municipal elections this fall, which are on October 17th. It's 19 minutes after 8 o'clock. Now this is On the Island. Well, here's music from Victoria singer-songwriter Jay Malinowski, Deeper Than Blue.

0: Malinowski, Deeper Than Blue. It's 21 minutes after 8. This is On the Island on CBC Radio 1. A group of 11 former BC attorneys general has signed a letter arguing modern treaties are the most practical form of reconciliation available. This comes as the province's treaty with the Quetzalas Nation is facing calls from the Union of BC Indian Chiefs to be paused due to ongoing territorial land disputes that are still being worked through. Despite the legal challenges on that treaty, the legislature is expected to vote in favor this fall session. In response to the former attorney general's letter, the province says the letter makes this even more clear. Negotiated settlements are the best path forward. Our next guest is one of the signatories. Mike DeYoung is a former BC Liberal MLA, attorney general, and former minister of Aboriginal Relations and Reconciliation. And he's been good enough to take a few minutes for us on the phone. Mike, thanks for joining us. Good morning.
1: Trevor, great to be on the island, and you got me on the West Coast Express heading into Vancouver from my home in the Fraser Valley, so nope. You might hear some train whistles in the background.
0: No worries. Well, thanks for doing it, Mike. Why were you motivated to sign this? Why do you believe that the modern treaty process is the most practical form of reconciliation available?
1: Well, first of all, I was impressed by the fact that this represents a completely nonpartisan expression of opinion, advice, if you will. I mean, these are all grizzled old politicians from the past who are no longer yelling at each other in the legislative assembly, but we continue to care about the country and continue to care about BC. In my case, having signed upwards of 6 or 7 comprehensive treaties, see that approach as preferable to referring matters to the courts, to litigation, and as a way to address the concerns and uncertainty that people are feeling about, for example, their own private property rights. And that concern has arisen directly as a result of judicial decisions.
0: Yeah, there's been a lot of concern, a lot of discussion, a lot of debate around that, especially, as you say, with regards to private property rights. What do you say to neighbors or colleagues or whatever when they come and ask you about this? Given your own past experience, what do you tell them about property rights vis-a-vis Indigenous land claims in this province?
1: Well, I tell them that insofar as the treaties that have been negotiated and treaties that have been negotiated by various governments, political parties in power, private property rights have been guaranteed and have been protected. The best way to ensure that continues is to sit down and in good faith negotiate agreements that resolve the land claim issues, establish the foundation for moving forward collectively and creating a positive future for Aboriginal, non-Aboriginal people alike. The anxiety, of course, arises when we don't do that and disputes end up in court and judges make decisions that actually cast doubt on private property rights. And we've seen an example of that recently.
0: Do you think this anxiety, as you put it, around private property rights is a real threat to the continued success of the modern treaty process?
1: I think we'd be fools not to recognize that it has dampened a lot of people's enthusiasm for the notion of reconciliation and what that looks like. And I think it's up to the government in Ottawa and Victoria to demonstrate that this can be accomplished without putting a family's home at risk. And I am convinced that that can be done. I know that that can be done. And the mechanism that's available to us is the negotiation of these treaties. You look at what happened in the Nisga'a Territory. You look at the Vancouver Island, the Minot, the Puyallup, and other groups, Kayukachuklasut, where the foundations for a positive future have been laid. Anyone taking the ferry out of Tsawwassen only needs to look at the Tsawwassen First Nation to see the kind of success that can be born out of a a successful treaty negotiation.
0: So you're a big defender of the process. Nonetheless, do you think the current provincial government should be doing anything differently, anything more here? Should they? Do you have any specific recommendations for them? Because the letter is quite staunch in its defense of the system, but unless I'm missing something, it doesn't list any specific recommendations for the province. Is there anything you think the provincial government could do differently or better?
1: Well, look, Gregor, I won't pretend to know the reasons for this. I think over the past 7 or 8 years, both in Ottawa and Victoria, there was less emphasis on the treaty negotiation process. I think that's beginning to change. I'm pleased about that. So this letter really represents words of encouragement from across the political spectrum to governments, not just in Victoria, but also in Ottawa. To continue to explore those opportunities and perhaps do so even more aggressively. I think that's what the letter really represents.
0: Well, Mike, we'll let you get back to your commute. Thanks for taking the time. Much obliged.
1: Gregor, really appreciate it. Thanks for having me on the program.
0: Mike DeYoung, a former BC Liberal Attorney General and Minister of Aboriginal Relations and Reconciliation. It's 27 minutes after 8. This is On the Island. Kobo Town bring their Caribbean sound to the island later this month. On September 30th in Victoria, then Nanaimo on October 1st. Here they are now with Shades of the Living.

0: It's Kobo Town with Shades of the Living. They play Encore in downtown Victoria on September 30th and the Pacific Contact Showcase in Nanaimo on October 1st. This is On the Island, and Liz MacArthur has the 8:30 news.
1: This is CBC News from Victoria. It's 8:30 right now. It's 15 degrees and mostly cloudy at the Victoria Airport. Good morning, I'm Liz MacArthur. The Prime Minister laid out details of his plan to bring private investment to Canada's largest airports through long-term concessions. Mark Carney says his government plans to sign multi-decade agreements with private operators, and that will allow them to improve service to travelers and enhance efficiency. Carney says returns will come from things like restaurants and stores, not the price of airline tickets.
2: The experience is that customer service is improved, efficiencies are found. We, as a government, will be able to get tens of billions of dollars proceeds from this process that we, and as I said earlier, will reinvest in our regional airports. It's far too expensive. The service isn't good enough to fly from the smaller airports to the center or other places in Canada.
1: He says consultations are planned for the coming weeks. The Transportation Safety Board will continue to provide regulatory oversight. A new round of U.S. tariffs on Canadian goods took effect just after midnight, adding 50% levies to 110 products, ranging from specific cheeses to motorboards, all-terrain vehicles, and furniture. New tariffs are part of a series of additions and removals announced by the Trump administration last week. The White House said it would simultaneously remove tariffs on 10 items, including salt, sugar, cement, switchboards, and toilet paper. BC's business community is reacting to the province's ballooning deficit, now on track to hit $13.8 billion this year. Janella Hamilton reports.
3: The government's really got to get a handle on its spending.
4: David Williams is the vice president of economics with the BC Business Council. He says the deficit shows how fast BC's financial health has eroded over the past 5 years.
3: The costs of running the government for this year will be $100 billion. We're going to cross the $100 billion threshold. We weren't supposed to do that until next year.
4: The province says it spent nearly $1 billion more than budgeted fighting wildfires. It's also been hit by lower than expected natural gas revenues after an accounting error. Gavin Dew is the BC Conservative finance critic. He says private sector growth is key, adding BC's PST expansion set for October is only going to hurt businesses more.
5: We're not going to get out of this mess by just taxing more.
4: Premier David Eby has said the move is necessary to stabilize the economy and fund crucial public services. Janella Hamilton, CBC News, Vancouver.
1: A 77-year-old man is dead in a suspected homicide west of Prince George. The BC RCMP Major Crime Unit is investigating in Fort St. James. Hannah Peterson reports.
6: At about 2:30 a.m. Monday morning, Fort St. James RCMP responded to a report of a disturbance at a residence on BC Spruce Road. That's where officers found a 77-year-old man suffering from serious injuries. Paramedics transported him to the hospital, but despite life-saving efforts, the man died from his injuries. Mounties say the suspect or suspects fled the area before police arrived. The BC RCMP Major Crime Unit has now assumed conduct of the investigation and are being deployed to Fort St. James. Police say the incident appears to be isolated and targeted, but are asking anyone with information about the man's death to come forward and speak with investigators immediately. The RCMP say the investigation remains in its early stages. Hannah Peterson, CBC News, Prince George.
1: Peter Miliband says work continues with Elections BC to get official status for his new political party by October 5th. That's when MLAs across the province head back to Victoria and the legislature resumes. The yet-to-be-named party is in a holding pattern until the September 26th by-election in Abbotsford Mission. Conservative leader Carrie Lynn Finlay is running for that seat because she's not currently a sitting MLA. At least seven former members of the opposition caucus who recently left the BC Conservatives are signed up for Miliband's new party. The Kamloops MLA was the first to quit a few months after losing May's leadership race to Finlay. 24 people have put their names forward to run for school trustee in the Greater Victoria District. School District 61 candidates are running by electoral area for the first time. That means designated representation for all municipalities and First Nations covered by the district. Barb Desjardins is the outgoing mayor of Esquimalt. She called for the change and says she's happy with the details.
7: Not only is the trustee accessible by the fact that they are living in the community, but they're also able to bring the perspective of what they're hearing from the community.
1: There are 7 districts in Greater Victoria split between First Nations and municipalities for the 9 trustee positions. There are at least 2 candidates in each district. And a small earthquake was recorded off the west coast of Vancouver Island around 1:30 this morning. The 3.8 quake happened about 55 kilometers off Ucluelet at a depth of 5 kilometers. Emergency Info BC says no tsunami is expected. The U.S. Geological Survey says 8 people reported feeling the quake. It's 8:35, and that's the CBC News from Victoria.
0: That's the way we like our earthquakes around here, small and offshore.
1: Only felt by 8 people.
0: Exactly, yeah.
1: Maybe some more at this point.
0: That suits me fine. Well, 8 or even 12 will do. What about the weather, Liz? How's the forecast shaping up this Tuesday morning?
1: Well, for Greater Victoria, the Southern Gulf Islands, the Sunshine Coast, east, west, and inland Vancouver Island, cloudy with a chance of showers this morning, skies clearing near noon, fog patches on the Sunshine Coast and east and inland Vancouver Island this morning. For North Vancouver Island, foggy this morning, then mainly cloudy with a chance of drizzle. Clearing this afternoon, the high to 20 in Victoria, 22 on East Vancouver Island, and 16 on the North Island.
0: Well, that's all the time we have for this Tuesday edition of On the Island. On the CBC Front Burner podcast right now, artificial intelligence. AI leaders are calling to slow development of the technology. So is AI as dangerous as its creators say it is, or is it just hype? Jamie Poisson speaks with AI expert Gary Marcus, a frequent skeptic of the AI industry claims, who is a little less skeptical about this one. Front Burner is available wherever you find your CBC podcasts or on YouTube. 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The Current is coming up next.

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1: The world is changing fast. 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
2: Hi there, I'm Jason D'Souza. Coming up on All Points West, online harassment is an unfortunate part of public life for many elected officials. We are going to hear from one local mayor on her guidance to others who are coping with it. That conversation and so much more coming your way after the BC News.
3: This is CBC Radio News from Vancouver. Good afternoon, I'm Susan McNamee. The Mark Carney government is seeking private investment at Canada's four major airports in Vancouver, Toronto, Montreal, and Calgary. The Prime Minister says the money will go towards new transport infrastructure and improving the passenger experience. Sheehan Desjardins has prepared this report.
4: There's an opportunity here to provide better passenger service.
5: Prime Minister Mark Carney looking for private investors to operate the country's four largest airports, saying the land and assets will remain in federal hands and the proceeds going
4: to reinvest in our regional airports, which are underinvested in.
5: The Liberals floated this idea years ago. It was shelved following pushback. Still, many major airports around the world already have some private investment, according to aviation expert Carl Moore.
6: So I've seen some positive things from it, but there is some issues around prices going up.
5: And Unifor's Aviation Council Chair Tammy Moore worries about the workers.
7: It changes the dynamic at the bargaining table because then you're dealing with a company that is trying to squeeze every dollar out.
5: Carney says security operations will remain with the current federal regulator, Transport Canada. Sheehan Desjardins, CBC News, Toronto.
3: The U.S. president says he will cancel the renovation of the Kennedy Center if his name is not put on the front of it. Critics accuse Donald Trump of effectively holding the space hostage. It's the latest development in a long-running clash between the president and D.C. judges. James Gooderson reports.
8: In a saga fit to rival any Broadway show, President Trump laid out his position clearly on social media. Put my name on the front of the center or it won't get fixed. His words come after a judge ruled the center could not honor the president with an inscription on the building's exterior. Shortly afterward, the board announced that the center would close for renovations, with internal memos citing concerns about hazardous conditions inside. Memos also claimed that the center is on the brink of bankruptcy. A draft resolution said the center could be saved by fundraising by the president if he were to receive what the memo calls appropriate recognition. Alongside his ultimatum, the president also said he'd given the venue $17 million to boost its coffers. Congressional approval is needed for a name change, and given how little time remains before the midterm elections, that's unlikely to happen. James Goodison for CBC News Washington.
3: Here in BC, the RCMP are investigating a break and enter at an electrical substation after a suspect was airlifted to hospital in critical condition. The incident took place Sunday morning at a BC Hydro substation in Bear Lake. That's about 60 kilometers north of Prince George. Bob Kammer, who speaks for BC Hydro, says it's not clear if the incident was a possible copper theft. However, the company warned the public in December that thieves were targeting substations across the province, stripping the sites of copper cable. An AI summit in Washington is urging Congress to better regulate the industry. The so-called pro-human assembly brings together lawmakers and other speakers who warn that AI could threaten everything from jobs to privacy rights. Texas Democrat Representative Greg Kassar wants the U.S. to lead efforts globally to stop the creation of dangerous AI models.
9: Super powerful AI could threaten countless lives. A crisis of mass unemployment, a crisis of mass surveillance, and a crisis of mass destruction. The answer is simple. We ban AI systems that are too powerful for humans to control.
3: The U.S. president has downplayed concerns about AI, saying claims it will take over the world are, in his words, a hoax. Donald Trump also pushed back against calls from tech leaders for a greater government oversight of AI. Prince George RCMP are looking for a suspect after a security guard was attacked with an axe. Investigators say the incident happened on Sunday night when the guard entered. Three males and a female encountered with them. Police say an altercation broke out and one of the people struck the guard with an axe. The guard had minor injuries. The suspect fled the area on a bicycle. That's the CBC News from Vancouver. I'm Susan McNamee.
2: Thank you, Susan. Good afternoon. I'm Jason D'Souza, and this is All Points West. And coming up in this hour of the show, Saskatchewan has announced big plans for a big data center. We'll hear why there's been so much debate over that development in a moment. And looking at the impact of wildfires through a human rights lens, we will hear from BC's Human Rights Commissioner about her report into that. Great to have you alongside on this Tuesday afternoon. Rohith Joseph is also alongside, keeping his eye on all things weather and traffic across the island region. Good afternoon, Rojo. How's it looking out there?
10: Yeah, taking a look at traffic. Not seeing any major incidents just yet, but there is a little bit of a concern on one particular section of road in Greater Victoria, and that's Saanich and Mackenzie Roads, or Mackenzie Avenue and Saanich Road, if you will. There seems to be a crash along this intersection, and it's definitely slowing things down for traffic on Mackenzie Avenue. Again, that's Mackenzie and Saanich Road, where things are a little bit backed up. Otherwise, not much else to report on the roads. Looking at the weather right now, a pretty beautiful day for most of the island. We're seeing temperatures in the mid-teens to low 20s, and as we get into the evening, you can expect lows between 9 and 10 degrees. It'll be pretty clear for most of the island and Sunshine Coast, the North Island being a bit of an exception where there's a chance of some drizzle and cloudy skies. And then tomorrow, pretty sunny yet again for most of our listening areas, with the North being an exception. Probably going to continue seeing that cloudy and periodic drizzle throughout the day for Port Hardy and the North Island tomorrow.
2: Rohit, thank you. We'll take a look at how the ferries are moving as well this afternoon, the major sailing, starting with Swartz Bay to Sawasin. There was an earlier cancellation because of issues with the Queen of New Westminster, just so you know, this afternoon. But meanwhile, there is half the deck space that's available for the 4 o'clock sailing and a third of the deck space that remains for the 5 o'clock. Meanwhile, in Nanaimo Departure Bay to Horseshoe Bay, the 4 o'clock sailing is full with 38% of the deck space remaining for the 8:30 sailing. And for Duke Point to Sawasin, the 5:45 sailing has a third of the deck space available. Half the deck space still remains for the 7 o'clock. It's 7 minutes now past 3 o'clock. And the numbers, well, they are big. And the case for and against them is also significant. We are talking about data centers. Yesterday, at Prime Minister Mark Carney's investment summit, Saskatchewan and Bell Canada announced a plan to expand a data center in that province to the tune of $50 billion. Saskatchewan Premier Scott Moe says these types of projects are needed to strengthen Canadian sovereignty. There's also concern, though, about some of the downsides. David Gerhard joins us now for more. He is a professor of computer science at the University of Manitoba. Hi, David. Welcome back to the show.
11: Good afternoon, Jason.
2: So a lot of attention clearly on data centers right now, not just in this country, but globally. Why is that?
11: Yeah, I think it's because every time we talk about data centers, there are sort of two sides to the conversation. There's the potential economic benefits. There's the sort of driving force into new digital technologies. But then there's also all of the impact, right? The amount of electricity it uses, the amount of cooling it requires, the land it takes, the noise it makes. There's an unclear agreement about whether or not the benefits are worth these downsides.
2: And so what are the differences between these data centers, you know, that have been around for some time and the ones that we're talking about here, these major ones?
11: Yeah, so we've had these things in Canada for a long time. The first of these data centers were in, you know, the 1960s. And anytime you use any kind of digital technology, if you're watching streaming services or talking to your bank via your phone's app, there's going to be a data center involved somewhere.

0: services from, right? If I, you know, my office suite I buy from Microsoft and the internet search I buy from Google or whatever, most of those companies live in the States, and the United States federal government has some, shall we say, interesting takes on the way that data should be used and preserved. And Canada's approach to that is more protective of our data and the way we want to use it. So if we want to keep that data here in Canada, we might need Canadian alternatives to some of these services. And if we wanted to have that, we need to have the infrastructure to build to use them, which is why we need these data centers in that case to build them out.
1: Clearly, they're controversial. Tell us a little bit more about the concerns that come with these large centers.
0: Yeah, so the primary concerns are about the amount of electricity and cooling that these require. Now, Canada's power grid is fairly clean and Canada's climate is fairly cool compared to some of the other places that they are constructed. But there are still, you know, these things are measured in the kilowatts and megawatts and gigawatts. The amount of power is just incredible. However, there is a new framework that the federal government announced that says anybody building or proposing a data center here in Canada must take into account that they should not have an impact on the price of electricity for the consumer. So if you're building one of these things, you almost have to bring your own power with you, right? This is a constraint of the deal in Saskatchewan. They will be building natural gas power plants alongside of building the data center, which is good because they're not going to impinge on the electricity that is required for everybody's everyday citizens. But that also represents a significant increased environmental demand that these things will have.
1: What are the benefits that might come with centers like this, especially at this scale?
0: So the primary benefit is the economic investment. This represents a massive private sector investment in the infrastructure that's required to do, you know, day-to-day business online. The amount of investment that's going to come in, not just from Bell building this out, but also the companies that are going to install their computers in this data center. This is huge, as well as all of the other, companies, Canadian or otherwise, that are going to be using those services, right? It represents increased capacity for building the digital economy that we're looking at. The other advantage in this particular case is that Bell is proposing to include capacity, like compute capacity, specifically for public sector and universities, right? They're going to give access to these data centers to governments, to universities to do the things they need to do. And that represents increased capacity for research and development that is valuable as well.
1: What does Bell get out of this?
0: So Bell gets to be the people that build the railways, right? This is the metaphor we sometimes hear is that this is like building the railways to connect the cities and do all the do all that kind of stuff. So Bell gets to sort of build the initial infrastructure, and they get to be the ones that then reap the benefits of that when everybody else is using that infrastructure. And their investors seem to agree this is a significant boost to their bottom line as well.
1: What will you be watching for, David, finally, when it comes to conversations around data centers in Canada moving forward?
0: Yeah, it really depends on the jurisdiction that we're talking about. Some provinces are all in on this kind of stuff. BC has some new investment in data centers. Alberta is also doing this. Other provinces are saying, actually, we don't want these massive data centers. We might want to do something smaller or something different instead. And every time we have a conversation around data centers, there are protests and concerns, and I think reasonable questions that the public is asking about, you know, what is this extra capacity for? Will the benefits actually be for Canadians or somewhere else? And it always brings up a larger sort of conversation around the general anxiety we all have around artificial intelligence and the concerns that the people who are building this stuff are continuing to tell us that it's also dangerous, and it's much larger, more complicated conversations.
1: David, we'll leave it there for now. Thank you.
0: All right. You're very welcome.
1: That is David Gerhard, who's a professor of computer science at the University of Manitoba. And it's time now for our first cut of music this afternoon from Nelson. This is Dana Lee with a song called That's Not Working For Me Today.

0: That was Dana Lee with a song called That's Not Working For Me Today. Kind of think that title's a bit long for a song, Dana, but it's a great song, so I'll give you that. 17 minutes now past 3 o'clock. Well, Prime Minister Mark Carney plans to open up Canada's 4 largest airports to private investment. He announced the plan during his opening remarks at the Investment Summit in Toronto. The country's 4 largest airports are in Toronto, Montreal, Calgary, and of course, Vancouver. Mark Carney provided few specifics, but said the government would retain ownership of the underlying land and assets.
1: I'm announcing today that we will seek private investment through long-term concessions to operate Canada's 4 largest airports. Following best practice in other countries, the Government of Canada will retain ownership of the underlying land and assets, but we will unlock their true value by bringing in new capital and expertise to their operations and their growth. We will reinvest the tens of billions of dollars of capital that we raise into infrastructure that Canada needs for the next generation. That will mean investing in regional airports, providing better and more affordable regional and remote air connections. It will mean a better passenger experience. It will mean investing in new local transportation infrastructure to make commutes easier and faster for all Canadians. And it will mean helping to finance new nation-building infrastructure, including a sovereign broadband backbone that connects Canadians from coast to coast to coast with more direct and secure links to Europe and Asia. I'd note that Canadian pension funds already successfully invest and manage airports around the world. It's time to bring that same expertise back home to directly benefit Canadians. And through our new sovereign wealth fund, the Canada Strong Fund, Canadians themselves will retain a stake in the future value that's created.
0: That was Prime Minister Mark Carney speaking at the Canada Investment Summit in Toronto. Now, Carney's plan to open up Canada's 4 largest airports to private investment is not without its critics, including economist Armin Yalnizian. She spoke with the CBC's Arthi Pohl earlier today.
2: It's unclear to me why we are selling something that is already quite successful, unless it is to bring in capital investments that would have otherwise not been undertaken for lack of public investment. So the question then becomes the details of whatever deals there are. Do we retain control as taxpayers? Do we get a share of the equity because it is our public asset? What are the terms of the deal? The devil's always in the details. We know that what happens wherever a private investor comes in to take either a physical infrastructure asset or a public social infrastructure asset like a utility or a hospital or a child care center or a long-term care center, any of these, it's the same modality. In fact, we heard an echo of it with your previous guest, which is a version of Daft Punk, you know, cheaper, better, faster, stronger. It's like, how can I bring my costs down and bring my returns up? And that is a problem when you are talking about utilities, when things that are the basic infrastructure, maybe less so for an airport, but when it comes to some of the other things that we are talking about, water systems, electricity systems, hospitals, healthcare systems, surgical systems, diagnostic systems, childcare systems, long-term care systems, all of these are prone to the same mathematics of investment. We need to drive down costs so we can boost up returns. And in the case of private equity, and there's quite a few people in this audience that are in private equity, which is the most opaque version of capitalism and tends to use very heavily, like borrow a lot of debt to buy something to be able to sell it later on. So it's not buy to hold, it's buy to sell, kind of like a house flipper. That becomes super problematic in terms of the degradation of the services and the degradation of the jobs that are related to those services.
0: That was economist and Toronto Star columnist Armin Yalnizian speaking to the CBC. Now, the federal government has been signaling interest in privatizing Canada's airports since that November budget. And coming up later on the program, we're going to talk locally about all of this with the CEO of Harbour Air. The push for private investment in some of the Canadian airports, including YVR, comes as Harbour Air plans to take over Pacific Coastal Airlines. You can tune into that conversation coming your way after the 5 o'clock news. Darius Mudavi is our science and climate specialist. He's with us now from our studio in Vancouver. Hello, Darius.
3: Hello.
0: Take us through the weather. What can we expect?
3: Oh, well, nothing too exciting, to be honest with you. I mean, we've seen some cloudier days, some more showery conditions. But for most folks on the island, the sun is coming out, and it's coming out for a while. So expect temperatures to be up around 20 degrees for the South Island, around Victoria. Even if you're up around Duncan, though, I'd say temperatures climb a few degrees above that. And for the West Coast Island, 19 or 20 degrees over the next few days. And sunny East Coast of the island, getting up maybe closer to 23, 24, maybe 20. I'm going to hedge my bets, 22 to 24. And then really it's only the North Island where we don't see that sunshine. We don't see those significantly warmer temperatures. Here, we still have some cloudier conditions. We still have a chance of a drizzle and temperatures around 16 degrees. But still, that's pretty seasonal for this time of year. And there's no major storms expected to come through in the next few days, at least. So for the meantime, enjoy some sunnier conditions, and it should feel like that right into the weekend.
0: Okay, a bit of shaking, off Vancouver Island earlier.
3: Yes, I am curious if anybody felt anything. I mean, it was kind of overnight. It was 2:30 a.m. Pacific time that this earthquake struck off the coast of Iqaluit. I think it's fair to say off the coast of Iqaluit, sort of southwest of there, just slightly. This is a 3.8 magnitude, so that's sort of at the level where you might be able to feel it a little bit if you're close to the epicenter, if you're, you know, maybe awake. I'm not sure to what extent people would have been able to feel it in Iqaluit last night, but it was about 34 kilometers away from the town, according to the United States Geological Survey. And honestly, you know, there's no damage, no risk of a tsunami or anything like that. But it's a good reminder to be prepared. Should a major quake happen, give your go bag packed, Jason.
0: Are you asking me?
3: Yeah, I'm asking you.
0: Kind of. I've got like a lot of water bottles in there.
3: Okay.
0: Yes, I feel like I'll be good on water.
3: Good on water. Okay.
0: For a bit.
3: So this one thing. Yeah.
0: Like, clothes.
3: Right. Baby clothes?
0: No. Like older clothes. I got to think about my go bag, man. Outing me on the radio.
3: Sorry, not to shame you on the
0: radio. That's something Johanna Wagstaff always lets me know. Like, got to get it set up. And I agree.
3: Yeah.
0: Which is why I have a lot of water bottles.
3: Yes, there you go.
0: I do want to put the word out to anyone listening out in Iqaluit, even Tofino perhaps. Maybe even Port Alberni. Did you feel any shaking last night around 2:30 in the morning? Darius would love to hear from you. We'd love to hear from you. allpointswest@cbc.ca. We have time for a fun fact today as well, Darius. What are you thinking about?
3: Ooh, koi. I've been thinking about koi. You're a fan?
0: Yeah, I suppose. I'm pretty neutral about koi, I got to be honest with you.
3: Okay, fair enough. They're pretty. I'll give them that.
0: Yeah.
3: I thought they were their own thing, you know. I thought koi were koi, but as it turns out, koi not just koi, koi carp. Koi are carp.
0: Koi is carp.
3: And you know, lots of things are carp, but koi being carp surprised me. Okay, koi only became koi.
0: You're killing me here, man. What is this? What are you trying to say right now?
3: Koi is fun to say, first of all. Second of all, in the early 1800s, people in Japan started breeding the carp. For a long time, this had been done for their value as a food source, but they started doing it for their appearance. And now, 200 years later, we have these beautiful patterned koi, and they come from, you know, cold water carp species, which means they can survive, at least in some parts of Canada, you know, overwintering in an outdoor pond. And they're a very valuable ornamental species. There are huge industry built up around it. But they're still carp. Like, these koi are the same species and can breed with wild Amur carp. I'm not sure if I'm pronouncing that correctly.
0: Oh, like the Amur tiger?
3: Yeah, some of them also descended from the common carp. Two things that I found really interesting. One, if koi are allowed to interbreed, not with other carp, but like just with among themselves without a human intervening, they will return to their original coloration within a few generations, and they would be indistinguishable virtually from wild carp. And then, interestingly, this is the same thing that happened with goldfish, except much, much earlier. Goldfish also technically a carp, over 1,000 years ago were bred for their appearance and in China. And that's how we have the goldfish today.
0: Wow.
3: Some koi and other carp species are able to interbreed and they will produce offspring. But those offspring will then be sterile because it's the wrong species of carp. And I'm curious if goldfish, as I'm speaking this out loud right now, I'm wondering if goldfish and koi are able to have babies.
0: I love that we get like a live example on the radio of how your brain works. You could like hear the gears turning as you were describing this one.
3: Well, I learned this morning about the goldfish thing being carp and the koi being carp, but it didn't click just now that they could breed. And it turns out, yes, goldfish and koi, in some cases at least, can breed, but the offspring are sterile. So
0: did you just Google it, though? Or are we trusting whatever Google results you're getting in the last, like, 10 seconds?
3: This is a good question. And honestly, I don't know how much we should. These results are not...
0: The stakes are high here, man.
3: I will say the most... Well, the thing is, I read about the breeding this morning in a reputable source, and I was just double-checking my goldfish claim.
0: Your goldfish,
3: but they're
0: source.
3: Both species of carp, so I think it checks out. With that said, if you have any experience breeding koi or goldfish or both, also let us know.
0: I'll tell you, folks, Darius Madhavi does not ever let the day get away from him. Carpe diem, indeed. Darius, thank you for this. Do you like that? Do you like how I ended
3: Unfortunately,
0: that?
3: Unfortunately, yes. Yeah.
0: Don't be coy. Come on now. Take the plaudits. You're golden in my eyes, pony boy.
3: I gotta go.
0: Darius Madhavi, our science and climate specialist.

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I'm Jason D'Souza. Great to have you alongside on this Tuesday afternoon. And stay with us because your BC News with Susan McNamee is next.

0: CBC News from Vancouver. Good afternoon. I'm Susan McNamee. Our top story. One person has been airlifted to hospital in critical condition after breaking into an electrical substation in northern BC. Tom Summer explains.
1: Prince George RCMP are investigating after an individual broke into a substation on Sunday morning. BCEHS says one person was airlifted to hospital in critical condition after sustaining injuries from the break and enter. The substation is located on a rural road more than 60 kilometers north of the city. BC Hydro owns the substation and is aware of the incident. Bob Gammer speaks for the company and says the incident is troubling, with BC Hydro employees who attended the scene in need of counseling afterwards. Gammer said he can't confirm that the incident was motivated by copper theft, but the company warned the public in December that thefts at substations were on the rise, with thieves targeting copper cables from maintenance structures in Vancouver, the Lower Mainland, and northern BC. Tom Summer, CBC News, Fort St. John.
0: A petition challenging the legality of replacing the 50-meter pool at the Vancouver Aquatic Centre with one-half the length has been dismissed in BC Supreme Court. Karen Larson has details.
2: In his verdict, Justice Christopher Giashi ruled that the city and Vancouver Board of Parks and Recreation had acted reasonably when they reduced what was supposed to be a rebuild of the Vancouver Aquatic Center 50-meter pool to a tank half the size. The citizens group that brought the legal challenge argued that shrinking the pool was undemocratic because Vancouver voters approved funding for a 50-meter replacement in 2022.
3: Voters have been misled.
2: Outside of court, community organizer John Girard called the decision incorrect.
3: It's clear everyone thought they were voting for a 50-meter pool.
2: Soon after the ruling, the city announced demolition of the 52-year-old aquatic center will begin in early October. The replacement facility is expected to open in 2029. Karen Larson, CBC News, Vancouver.
0: A BC man is lucky to be alive after strangers rescued him from the ocean. As Lana Kelly reports, he relied on an AI chatbot to check weather conditions.
4: While planning for a morning paddle on Sunday, Jane and Jonathan Levine used artificial intelligence to check weather conditions and Howe Sound.
5: Proceeded towards in the direction of Britannia Beach, as ChatGPT had suggested to my wife.
4: They decided to stay out on the water longer and got caught in a dangerous situation.
5: These massive waves that came from nowhere, they were at least about 5-6 foot in height. My kite was rocking and rolling all over the place.
4: His kayak capsized. He was wearing a life jacket, but struggled to get to the shore. Adrian Ward was boating with a friend nearby.
6: And I was like, oh, that's the bottom of kayak. And I was like, okay, we're going to go over there. As we approach him, we're starting to see waves crashing over his head.
4: He was in the water for 15 minutes before they were able to rescue him. Scott Shaw McLaren with Royal Canadian Marine Search and Rescue recommends checking multiple weather reports when planning trips.
7: Like anything with AI, verify sources and read it for yourself.
4: Alana Kelly, CBC News, Furry Creek.
0: Several municipal leaders and advocates are calling for stronger provincial leadership on road safety. It's part of the motions they'll be introducing this week at the Union of BC Municipalities Convention. Patrick Johnstone is the mayor of New Westminster. He says improvements to road networks need to consider the rise in e-bikes and e-scooters.
8: Right now, rules governing electric scooters and other devices differ from one municipality to another in a province with more than 160 municipalities. Provincial legislation does not reflect current street design or transportation choices.
0: Police across the Lower Mainland have recently issued warnings over injuries sustained by riders. This year, the Langley and Nanaimo Ladysmith school districts have banned e-bikes and e-scooters, citing safety concerns. A planned union BC Transportation Companies was announced today. Harbour Air plans to acquire Pacific Coastal Airs. Bert van der Siege is the CEO of Harbour Air. He says the company has no plans for staff layoffs at either company.
9: In fact, this is a growth story for both airlines, and we're looking forward to adding new destinations, investing in the fleet, both seaplanes and our wheel division, and as a result, adding staff to the workforce currently employed by both airlines.
0: Van der Siege says the company plans to streamline itineraries for passengers and increase destinations, allowing passengers to connect through YVR in the future for other flights. There's no known date for when this deal will be finalized. That's the CBC News from Vancouver. I'm Susan McNamee. For news anytime, go to cbc.ca/bc or use the CBC News app.
10: Susan, thank you very much. Welcome back to All Points West. I'm Jason D'Souza, and coming up in this half hour of the program, we're going to look at the impact of wildfires, but through a human rights lens, because a report was released earlier today on that front from BC's Human Rights Commissioner. We'll hear from Kasari Govender coming up in just a few moments. First, though, Rohith is back with an update on weather and traffic.
11: I'll start with traffic. We're still seeing a bit of a slowdown near Mackenzie and Saanich Road, as well as Quadra Street. There's just an earlier crash that seems to have backed things up there, and we will keep an eye on that and see how much of a problem it is. There's another crash that's just been reported on Island Highway as you're exiting onto Highway 1 in Greater Victoria, just by View Royal, I should say. So just a heads up that, again, this crash on Island Highway, that's just as you're exiting towards the Trans-Canada Highway, is starting to slow things down a little bit over there as well. And in terms of what we're seeing weather-wise tonight, it's looking pretty clear for most of the island and Sunshine Coast, with lows between 9 and 10 degrees. The North Island is a bit of an exception, where it'll be cloudy and potentially some drizzle coming down. Those conditions will continue for the North Island into tomorrow, Wednesday. But the rest of the island and the Sunshine Coast looking quite sunny tomorrow. Highs across our listening regions between 16 and 24 degrees.
10: Rohit, thank you very much. Also coming up in this half hour of the program, Mark Carney's Investment Summit. Second day of it took place today, but can a potential boom in foreign money flowing into Canada benefit Indigenous communities? We're going to talk to an Indigenous economic expert coming up in just a few minutes' time. While wildfires are becoming more and more part of life here in BC, a new report is highlighting the disproportionate impacts on society's most vulnerable. From evacuations to smoke to heat warnings, BC's Human Rights Commissioner says people are affected. Some people are affected more than others. Kasari Govender spoke about the findings of this new report with the CBC's Sarah Penton.
12: Why did you want to put a human rights lens on wildfires?
13: You know, I mean, I think wildfire is obviously an incredibly significant part of our lives here in BC, and it is increasingly being so no matter where we live in this province, and had really detrimental effect on many of our communities. So it got us thinking about, well, how does this impact different communities differently? And would looking at that issue teach us something about how we need to respond to wildfire?
12: Now, you write that rural and remote communities are more greatly impacted by wildfire and their risks. Why is that?
13: Well, for a number of reasons, you know, certainly in terms of forested areas, in terms of access to forest to firefighting services. We see a significant impact in rural communities. We see an even more significant impact in northern rural communities. Much higher burn rate in the north of the province. And as a result of that disproportionate impact in rural communities and in the north, that means it's one of the driving factors to the disproportionate impact on certain populations as well. Yeah. So seniors are, and people with disabilities and Indigenous folks are particularly represented in rural communities, and therefore the impact of wildfire is particularly strong on those communities.
12: Now, your report is quite broad-ranging. I guess I wanted to also start with socioeconomic impacts. Can you just talk to us about you know, how people are impacted when it comes to socioeconomic impacts and wildfires, and where the disproportionate effects are?
13: Yeah, so certainly you can imagine that if you have fewer resources at your disposal, fewer financial resources at your disposal, you're less able to be as responsive to perhaps an evacuation order. You may have fewer places that you can go if you feel safe to go, that you can go with your pets, that you can go with your livestock. It may impact your line of work, your source of income in a significant way. We know that folks in rural communities, for example, are going to be more reliant on land-based income, resource extraction or farming, agriculture, those kinds of practices. So destruction of land has a particular impact on their sources of income. And then we also know that wildfire is, you know, has a detrimental impact in terms of its sort of more people are going to emerge from wildfire with poverty or lower income. So it has a longer standing impact in that way. But particularly, we're concerned with ability to be responsive in this context. So can you evacuate? Can you save what's important to you, what helps you live in an effective way? And if you have fewer resources at your disposal to do that, we think emergency management approaches need to take that into account.
12: And where are some of the other big gaps that your report identified?
13: Well, I think one of them that's really key is people with disabilities. So people with chronic illnesses, for example, may need access to specialized medication. In times of emergency, it's really hard to get access to that medication. You may have lower mobility ability, so you may be just simply unable to move as fast to have the ability to evacuate your home. Obviously, we know accessibility in all kinds of spaces is a problem if someone's fleeing a fire. How does their accessibility, how are their accessibility needs taken into account, and they're probably less, they may be less able to act independently in that circumstance. People also have communication gaps, if potentially with emergency information. So is there emergency information being relayed in a way that folks who are blind or deaf or have other communication issues or obstacles may face? Are they able to access the information they need? So that's a significant community that is impacted. People may also have disabilities that mean that they're particularly sensitive to the impacts of smoke. So smoke inhalation on people with disabilities, seniors, pregnant women, and children all have particularly detrimental impacts of smoke inhalation.
12: We've touched on a broad variety of topics and ways that human rights can be affected by wildfires. At the end of the day, when at the end of this report, where are the biggest gaps that we're experiencing in BC?
13: I mean, I think there's two pieces that I think are key takeaways for us. One is around how we take into account the kinds of impacts that I've talked about. So the kinds of, you know, impacts on somebody's chronic health, the disproportionate impact on certain populations, access to their livelihood, for example. We need to understand those different impacts when we're putting into place emergency management response, as well as the longer term response. The municipalities, local governments have an obligation that's just coming into effect around obligation to take into account how different emergencies impact certain populations differently as they are drafting their emergency plan. In addition to this document, we have put out very practical guidance to local governments about how to do that. What does that actually mean? You have this obligation under the legislation, the provincial statute now, to take into account, you know, marginalized populations. How do we do that? So that's a really key piece. How are we communicating well so that we can reach all accessibility needs and really get the information out there that we need? For example, a practical piece. The other side of this, the other kind of key takeaway here is about fire management practices and ensuring that we are listening to local communities, Indigenous communities, about traditional fire stewardship practices, the important impact that had on managing our fires, managing how the impact that fire has. And also looking at, you know, really localized responses, what communities have developed for their community that has worked.
10: That is Kasari Govender, BC's Human Rights Commissioner. She was speaking to the CBC's Sarah Penton about her report on the disproportionate impacts of wildfires. It is 3:43. Let's check in now with our business desk and Chris Edwards.
14: Good afternoon. Starting off with a big update out of the investment summit. Prime Minister Carney wants to privatize some Canadian airports. The Canadian government, which owns Canada's airports, would allow private investors to lease and operate the airports themselves whilst retaining ownership of the land and assets. Today's announcement is only about four airports: Toronto Pearson, Montreal Trudeau, and then Calgary and Vancouver, Canada's four largest airports. Now, private airports aren't uncommon around the world. London Heathrow, for example, is private. We asked aviation consultant Adam Martin about what would change then for travelers. He provides planning services for the industry, and he said private airports have a much larger focus on revenue generation through things like shops and restaurants, so they might become more mall-like. But that doesn't necessarily mean they'll be more expensive for travelers.
15: things like airport improvement fees and Nav Canada surcharges and things that are currently driving our tickets up, I don't think you're going to see a marked increase in those fees. I think you're really going to see a lot more commercialization of the existing facilities that are there. I mean, that's our opinion. Those other fees are very high compared to other countries and jurisdictions as is. You still want to entice people to fly, right? So by driving up the cost of the ticket, that doesn't necessarily do that.
14: The Prime Minister says the money raised from the sales will go towards other public infrastructure projects, including smaller airports. Now let's talk about the housing market. Home sales were down almost 7% in August compared to a year ago. This is from the Canadian Real Estate Association this morning. And this is as new listings in August were up 3.3% month over month, ending three straight months of declining listings. The average national home price, meanwhile, is now at about $670,000, almost exactly the same as it was a year ago. I asked Clay Jarvis about what's driving this sales decline. He's a financial expert at NerdWallet Canada, and he pointed towards several things, not the least of which is uncertainty around inflation and the trade war, making buyers unsure of how far their money is going to go, so they're holding off major purchases. But another variable is the new conversation around mortgage rates.
16: People really don't have a good sense of what they can afford. When they go to their lenders, especially in the last week or so, they're seeing their fixed rate options increase to a point that they might not be able to afford. You know, 3 or 4 months ago, maybe you could get a 5-year fixed for 3.9%, but now you're lucky to find one for 4.2. And that's going to shut the door on a lot of borrowers.
14: I'll note that there's a lot of variety across the country here, especially in terms of home prices. While the national average price barely moved, home prices rose in Alberta, Saskatchewan, and Quebec. It was Ontario where prices dropped. They fell by just under 2% in August. And finally, a dozen companies have applied to trademark the term elbows up. In light of how common it's become and how closely tied it is to Canadian patriotism, you see it on T-shirts, pins, baseball caps. So businesses want a piece of that. Now, this has actually been happening for a while. When you look at the filings on the Canadian Trademark Office website, companies started making requests for this as far back as last March before the election. Now, the Trademark Office officially considers the phrase to be a patriotic symbol, not a brand name, so nobody is going to be allowed to own it. And the idea of trademarking a phrase like this sounds, dare I say, like something an American would do. For CBC Radio, I'm Chris Edwards.
10: Chris, thank you very much. 13 minutes now to 4 o'clock. And Ruth B. has a new single out. Have a listen to this one called Best Days.

0: That's new music from Ruth B. That was a song called Best Days. 9 minutes now to 4 o'clock. While Prime Minister Mark Carney is courting federal dollars at Canada's investment summit, day two was today in Toronto. And some of the money he's after would go towards big projects here in this country, some of which are on or adjacent to Indigenous land. Here is the Prime Minister speaking today.
1: We will build inclusively, in full partnership with Indigenous peoples from the start. We will also ensure that Indigenous communities have direct stakes in the prosperity that we create.
0: Well, for more, we're joined by Michael Fox. He is CEO of the consulting firm Indigenous Community Engagement and a member of the Winisk First Nation. He recently wrote an opinion piece for iPolitics on how foreign investment can work for Indigenous communities. Michael, thank you for making the time.
2: Thank you, Jason.
0: What do you make of what you heard from the Prime Minister over this two-day summit?
2: I welcome the Prime Minister's words. Saying Indigenous nations will be involved from the beginning is exactly the right message and the right direction. I say that because Indigenous involvement cannot begin after the project has been decided or designed or financed. Indigenous nations in Canada needs to be involved when the ownership structure is being discussed or the routing of the project or siting of the projects is being considered. And I think I heard him say the phrase direct stake. So a direct stake must also mean more than just jobs or contracts or advisory roles. Those things matter indeed. But ownership lets Indigenous communities share in the long-term value and revenues from the project. And so the Prime Minister's commitment is encouraging, in my opinion. I think the next test is whether it becomes a consistent requirement across project, not simply an aspiration.
0: Tell us a little bit more about what you write about with respect to the idea that Indigenous people should become owners and not just participants when we talk about these projects.
2: Yeah, so participation is often temporary. A training or a construction job may last several months or a few years. Even procurement opportunities or contracts will end when the construction is finished. Ownership can generate income, influence, and economic capacity for decades. So when First Nations own equity, they move to sharing directly in the asset's value and revenue stream over time.
0: Of course, Indigenous communities are not a monolith, certainly as you go across the country as well. So I wonder how you reconcile with projects, certainly examples of projects that the Prime Minister talked about during the summit that are at complete odds with what a First Nation feels, especially if that project goes through their land.
2: Yeah, I think there'll be cases on that, but I also believe there's a critical mass First Nations-led projects in Canada at the scale that's being considered. I think in history, recent history, it was all impacts. These projects were being proposed and built with no benefits on that. So I think each community is going to have to decide now, you know, does the benefits outweigh the impacts and the trade-offs involved in doing that? But, you know, one of the things about being Indigenous-led projects or owners of projects, you can actually design the environmental impact assessment in the way that you feel comfortable in studying what the effects are. So there are benefits of being proponents of projects. And I think as more communities share the success and how they did it, that peer-to-peer learning will generate more interest.
0: Michael, I understand you spent the day at the First Nations Economic Advancement Conference that took place in Brampton, focused on economic development and collaboration for First Nations across Ontario. Tell us, how are people at the conference feeling about what's going on right now at this summit?
2: I think there's a sense of optimism, and they're very aware across town. Investors, global investors, are discussing how to mobilize enormous amount of capital into Canadian projects. So at the conference, there are First Nations leaders, entrepreneurs, economic development officers, discussing how their communities can build lasting economies, you know, for their membership. and exploring ownership positions on some of these large-scale projects. So I think the message from the conference is that First Nations are ready. They have businesses. They have development corporations. They have investable opportunities. I think the question is whether investors are prepared to engage with them as economic partners.
0: Well, it certainly seems as though speed is a priority for the Prime Minister when it comes to these large projects, but also the investment that's potentially as part of it. What will you be watching for in the weeks and months ahead here?
2: I think new proponents, new Indigenous proponents. I think in Canada, the trend line is that we have Indigenous-led environmental impact assessments, we have Indigenous-led projects, and I think Indigenous-led economies are growing across the country. So I hope that the capital that's being considered here are directed at the Indigenous side of the deal as well. So that's what I'm looking for.
0: Okay, well, Michael, we'll leave it there for now. Thank you for this.
2: Thank you.
0: That is Michael Fox, who is the CEO of the economic consulting firm Indigenous Community Engagement.

0: Rohit's back now with an update on the roads.
1: Yeah, just taking a look at the roads right now. In the area that we had mentioned earlier, McKenzie, still seems to be a bit of traffic slowdown from earlier. There was some crash at Saanich Road and McKenzie. And another problematic area seems to be Helmkin and Burnside Road West, where a crash on the Burnside Road West section has led to a bit of a backup along Helmkin particularly. And in terms of other areas that you might see slow down, Highway 1 around View Royal, there was a crash on Island Road heading to Highway 1. And that also created a bit of leftover volume, although that crash looks like it's probably cleared up by now. So thankfully, it shouldn't be much of a problem for much longer. In terms of the roads elsewhere around Vancouver Island, looking pretty good otherwise. Yeah.
0: All right, Rohit, thank you very much. 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We are going to find out what that could mean with respect to forestry jobs and wildfire prevention efforts. The mayor of Port McNeil will join us coming up right after the news.

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5: You might know Ince Choi best as the creator of Kim's Convenience. Well, Ince is back with a new play called Son of a Preacher Man, and he'll tell you what it was like growing up a preacher's kid and how acting in the arts took him away from becoming a man of the cloth.
6: From CBC News, The World This Hour, I'm Stephanie Skanderas. The federal government has announced a big break for companies that want to do business in Canada. It's meant to be an incentive to attract more investors. The Prime Minister calls it the most competitive tax deal in the world. Nisha Patel has more.
7: We are making it cheaper to invest.
8: The Prime Minister proposing a major tax change, a productivity mega deduction that will let companies write off 100% of the cost of new investment right away.
7: Two-thirds of all assets will now qualify.
8: The federal government says it means Canada's marginal effective tax rate on new business investment will fall from 13% down to 6.4%. That basically means the tax burden on business will be the lowest in the G7. It requires a legislative change and is expected to cost $36 billion over the next 5 years. Mark Carney made the announcement at the Global Investment Summit in Toronto, where Canadian CEOs are pitching big projects across energy, mining, and technology. While firm deals on pitchbook projects may still be months away, Ottawa says $500 billion in investment has been committed so far, about halfway to its goal. Nisha Patel, CBC News, Toronto.
6: Former Prime Minister Stephen Harper made the closing remarks at the Canada Investment Summit in Toronto. He says Canada needs to become internally competitive, externally connected, and more truly sovereign. Harper also expressed support for the government's decision to walk away from trade talks with the U.S.
9: This had to be a very difficult decision, but I do believe that our government had no choice but to take this path. It is clear that the current U.S. administration views our level of economic integration as incompatible with our separate sovereignty.
6: Harper says Canada's greatest resource is an attitude of respect and partnership. A Calgary man has been arrested and charged with uttering threats against the Prime Minister. The RCMP say they acted after a death threat against Mark Carney was posted on YouTube. The 31-year-old man appeared in court today and was denied bail. An AI summit in Washington is urging Congress to better regulate the industry. The so-called pro-human assembly brings together lawmakers and other speakers who warn AI could threaten everything from jobs to privacy rights. Texas Democrat Representative Greg Kassar wants the U.S. to lead efforts globally to stop the creation of dangerous AI models.
10: Super powerful AI could threaten countless lives. A crisis of mass unemployment, a crisis of mass surveillance, and a crisis of mass destruction. The answer is simple. We ban AI systems that are too powerful for humans to control.
6: The U.S. president has downplayed concerns about AI, saying claims it'll take over the world are a hoax. A Senate committee in the U.S. is grilling the director of the FBI. The issues include his leadership, his own conduct, and the FBI's hiring policies. But some of the most pointed questions focus on the November elections. Katie Nicholson reports.
11: Democratic Senator Richard Blumenthal was among the first to push Kash Patel on the midterms.
12: Can you commit to this committee that you will not send FBI agents to the polls on Election Day?
13: The FBI will follow the law. If there's a reason to go there because there's been a violation of law, we will. Otherwise, we won't.
11: Blumenthal, unimpressed.
12: Well, I'm dissatisfied that you are unable to give us an unequivocal, clear commitment that the FBI will be kept out of election interference.
11: Democrats and some conservatives have raised concerns about potential election interference from federal agencies. Vermont Senator Peter Welch also tried to pin Patel down.
14: Wait, I thought you weren't going to be sending people to the polls.
13: When did you hear that? It's just another lie.
2: When you answered Mr. Blumenthal.
11: Patel reiterated all 56 FBI field offices have an election crimes coordinator, and they'll be, quote, manning the post for election interference matters. Katie Nicholson, CBC News, Washington.
6: And that is The World This Hour. For CBC News, I'm Stephanie Skanderas.
14: Good afternoon, I'm Jason D'Souza, and you're listening to All Points West. Hey, coming up in this hour of the program, a community forest on northern Vancouver Island is expanding. What could it mean for the community? We will hear more in just a moment. And with just weeks now until the midterm elections in the U.S., the country's top court rejected President Donald Trump's efforts to restrict mail-in ballots. We'll hear more about that coming up. Those stories and much more coming your way this hour of the show. First, though, Rohit Joseph is back now, keeping his eye on traffic and weather. I know there was a particular incident in Greater Victoria that you've been watching in Saskatchewan.
15: There's been a couple, actually, Jason, and we're getting another one. It's unfortunately looking like a bit of a hectic afternoon on the roads. So earlier, there was an incident just by Highway 1 and Island Highway, the sort of exit there. And that, it looks like that crash is resolved, but I think there's leftover volume from that crash because Craig Flower Road leading to Island Highway is really backed up and looking like a 20-minute delay again to in that direction headed towards View Royal from Craig Flower Road. We're also seeing a crash that happened earlier. Burnside Road West and Helmkin is leading to slowdowns on Helmkin. And then from the reports, there seems to be another crash that just occurred near Uptown Mall, actually, by Vernon Avenue and Saanich Road. So that could also slow things down in the sort of Saanich core area. So in other words, looking quite busy on your afternoon commute, and we will keep posted on that. And if you are seeing these things and can give us those real-time conditions, well, we always appreciate that. You can text us 250-661-6157. Text us at 250-661-6157 if you're on the roads and if it is safe for you to do so. And just a quick note on weather. Thankfully, that's not as complicated. We're looking at pretty nice conditions for most of the island right now. And then tonight, it'll be pretty clear. Lows between 9 and 10 degrees. Only the North Island could see perhaps a little bit of drizzle.
14: All right, Rohit, thank you. We'll take a quick look at the ferries as well, the major sailings. Starting at Swartz Bay, if you're headed to Tsawwassen, there's still 40% of the deck space available for the 5 o'clock sailing and 44% for the 6 o'clock. Meanwhile, in Nanaimo, departure bay to Horseshoe Bay, 36% of the deck space remains for the 8:30 sailing. And for Duke Point to Tsawwassen, just 16% of the deck space remains for the 5:45. 57% remains for the 7 o'clock tonight. It's 7 minutes now past 4 o'clock, and the North Island Community Forest is expanding. It is adding more than 8,000 cubic meters of wood fiber per year. The province says it will give communities and First Nations more opportunities to shape forest management. For more, we have reached Port McNeill Mayor James Fernie. Mayor, thanks so much for making the time with us.
16: Oh, happy to join you, Jason.
14: For those who might not know exactly, what is a community forest? How would you define it?
16: We have a shared forest tenure deeded by the government 15 years or so ago that Port Alice, Port Hardy, and Port McNeill have shared the benefits of and some of the oversight of. We have a volunteer board who runs it, and the financial benefits from its operations have returned to the town in the order of about $2.4 million per community, which is very significant in these small towns where in Port McNeill our taxation in income is around $1 million. So these are huge contributors to our well-being and our affordability for the community.
14: And so with that said, Mayor, what does this expansion mean then for Port McNeill?
16: It'll come right down to dollars, frankly. This is going to assist with structures, roads, the things we do in town. We're looking at some bigger projects that would not be affordable to us without this community forest. Port Hardy has a wonderful indoor swimming facility and recreation center, hugely funded by their money from the community forest.
14: Mm. What were conversations like with the provincial government before this announcement was made on this front?
16: Dead air. Mm. The dreaded dead air. We did not hear a lot back from the government for

0: over the last decade or so. We have a few sort of hopeful lights out there, like an aspiring copper and gold mine called North Island Copper. But I think the government is actually seeing that we need to help these communities out a little bit to keep us viable. And I feel that's maybe helped Victoria. That attitude has helped Victoria quite a bit.
1: And so where do you expect people in the community to ultimately see the benefits? And what's the kind of timeline we're looking at in terms of that?
0: Well, we're putting a new roof on our old school / recreation center / hub of pickleball and seniors at the moment, which we are doing exclusively with the funding from this community forest. So the benefits will reach out to people. We've saved a lot of our money. It's in the bank. It's been returning great interest rates to us over the past 5 years or so. And we're kind of been dining out on that community forest for quite some time.
1: When the province made this announcement, they cited the fact that these community forests can also play a role in reducing wildfire risk. I wonder if you can take us through your thoughts on that.
0: Yeah, absolutely. The way they're managed in this, the board of primarily forest professionals who oversee the day-to-day management always have wildfires at the front and center. And the way that the forests have been handled on the North Island is why you don't see a lot of wildfires up there. We're actually really good at forestry up there.
1: Finally, Mayor, I wonder, we're talking, quite frankly, about short-term benefits, maybe mid-term benefits, but you alluded to the dead air that you heard from the province in months and years past. So ostensibly, you can't rely on the province for giving you more and more hectares of this fiber. Ultimately, what does the longer-term future of these communities look like, given the general uncertainty of the economy and everything else?
0: Well, Minister Parmar told me today he was heading for Asia and India in the fall, and I think he's got a really clear perspective on the troubles we've had when we've primarily been focused on an America as a customer. So I credit him with actually getting out and getting overseas and trying to lock down some separate markets. And for an area like ours, where the trees are growing faster than they're ever cut, that is the sustainability for the future that we embrace and that we are always seeking.
1: Mayor, we will leave it there for now. Thank you for this.
0: All right. Much obliged, Jason.
1: Take care. That is James Fernie, the mayor of Port McNeill. And Susan McNamee is standing by now at the preview of your upcoming newscast.
2: One person has been airlifted to hospital in critical condition after breaking into an electrical substation in northern BC. A BC man is lucky to be alive after strangers rescued him from the ocean. It appears he relied on an AI chatbot to check weather conditions. And a planned union of BC transportation companies was announced today. Harbour Air plans to acquire Pacific Coastal Airlines. Those stories and more coming up for you on the CBC News at the bottom of the clock.
1: Okay, Susan, thank you so much. Well, there's a tribute night coming up for the late, great Aretha Franklin. It's happening Saturday night at the Royal Theatre here in Victoria. Here's the Queen of Soul now with I Say a Little Prayer.

0: Aretha Franklin, with a little prayer, excuse me. You can catch a tribute night to her that's taking place at the Royal Theatre in Victoria on Saturday. 17 minutes past 4 o'clock. Well, with just weeks until U.S. midterm elections, U.S. President Donald Trump is facing a setback, and he's not even on the ballot. Yesterday, the U.S. Supreme Court rejected the president's plan to restrict mail-in ballots before November's midterm elections. For years, Trump has tried to claim, without any evidence, that mail-in voting is fraudulent. Now the U.S. Postal Service will continue to deliver those ballots as they have for years. They account for about a third of all ballots cast over the last two U.S. federal elections. Even Donald Trump himself has voted by mail. Well, for more on this story, we have reached Paul Waldman. He's a columnist with MS Now. Good afternoon.
1: Good afternoon.
0: So tell us, what was the Trump administration asking the Supreme Court to do when it comes to these mail-in ballots?
1: Well, they wanted the sign-off on a plan that would have greatly restricted people's ability to vote by mail. Essentially, President Trump ordered the Department of Homeland Security to demand from every state a list of their voters that could then be matched up against federal government lists to determine who did and didn't qualify to vote. And then he ordered the Postal Service to refuse to mail ballots from any state that didn't consent to the federal government's demand. And since most Democratic-run states said no, that would have meant that really tens of millions of people would not have been able to vote by mail if that's the way they normally vote, including a couple of states where people only vote by mail. So it was really not a close call legally. The Constitution says that states handle voting. It's not the federal government's job. And the Postal Service doesn't get to decide who gets a ballot and who doesn't. So I don't know too many legal experts who thought the administration was going to win this case. But it's in the broader context of a long kind of crusade that Trump has waged against mail voting, where that he really has decided is just fraudulent, even though he himself votes by mail, and that he's going to do everything in his power to try to make it so people can't vote that way.
0: That did not stop the president from rage posting on his Truth Social website, speaking quite disparagingly about the justices, even on a personal level. I'm paraphrasing, but essentially saying these are not the people I spoke to and interviewed for the position. It's a shell of themselves. I mean, what do you make of that? I suppose any other president, there would be headline news. It doesn't necessarily seem like that's the case often with Donald Trump.
1: Yeah, there really has never been a president who attacked Supreme Court justices in the personal way that he does. And every time he loses a case, that's what he does. Even though, you know, the vast majority of cases that come before the court, he gets what he wants. They even said that he is immune from prosecution for any crimes he might commit as president. That was in a case called Trump v. United States. Right now, the Supreme Court has a 6-3 conservative supermajority. He appointed three of those six conservative justices. And the vast majority of time in disputes about presidential power and things like that, they have ruled in his favor. But every once in a while, we saw that in the tariff case. We see it here. Every once in a while, they say, no, you've gone too far. And when that happens, he reacts in a very emotional way, as we've seen.
0: How significant is this decision, Paul, given the stakes with the upcoming midterms?
1: Well, it really just maintains the status quo. I think that the administration is going to try to find other ways it can kind of attack mail voting. You know, Trump's strategy is always to, before an election happens, to say that it's going to be fraudulent. And then if he doesn't win, he says that it was fraudulent. But there are only so many tools that they have at their disposal that can actually make a difference. You know, in this sort of the worst case scenario, people are worried that he'll send troops out to intimidate voters at the polls. But, you know, right now it looks like the Republican Party is headed for a really significant defeat. That's sort of the baseline that happens in midterm elections. The president's party usually loses seats. But Trump is extremely unpopular right now. His approval ratings are around 35%. And there's a lot of disgruntlement, and that is a recipe for the ruling party to really get thumped at the polls.
0: What has to happen, I suppose, for the Democrats to do well, not just with the controlling the House after the midterms, but the Senate? How feasible does that feel for the party?
1: Yeah, there's really almost no one in either party who thinks Republicans are going to keep control of the House. They only have a margin of a couple of seats there. And all the polls show that by about a 10-point margin, maybe 8 points, people say that they're going to vote for the Democrat in their local House election. The Senate is much tougher because there are only about a half dozen seats that are really in question, and they all look pretty close. Democrats need to net a gain of three in order to take control of the Senate. And that really looks like a toss-up right now. It's going to be very tight. So even if they do well in general, because some of those seats are ones where they have to knock off an incumbent Republican, it's not going to be easy, but it looks like right now it's about a 50-50 shot.
0: What would you say are the key issues for Americans heading into November?
1: Well, the biggest one is affordability. That's has to do with a number of things. The first is people are still kind of upset about the aftermath of the 2022 inflation that everybody in the world went through. Everyone still remembers what they paid for a box of cereal or a gallon of milk before then. And you hear a lot of complaints about grocery prices and just the price of everyday things. The other big pieces are housing, which is really unaffordable for a lot of people, and interest rates are rising, which makes it even harder to buy a house. And the cost of health insurance has been going up very quickly. So affordability is the biggest one. But the other issue that is really kind of rocketing to the top of the agenda is this tech backlash. It's partly about AI. It's partly about data centers. Data centers have become a kind of a stand-in for people's unease about where AI is going to take them and whether it's going to threaten their jobs. And so you're seeing a lot of opposition to data centers everywhere. And candidates in both parties are trying to say that they're the ones who are going to fight against too many data centers coming in and using up too much energy and water. And so that has gotten to the point where just last week, some of the most important tech leaders in the industry have issued statements saying that there should be some kind of a slowdown of development of AI models. And so that issue is really, really getting intense. And Donald Trump is on the wrong side of it. He's the only person who is out there saying everyone should want a data center in their community. He's really on the back end, just on the wrong side of an 80-20 issue. And that has Republicans very, very nervous.
0: Finally, where does Canada fit into the minds of American voters, do you think, right now, Paul?
1: Well, that's just one more thing that I think is working to the disadvantage of Republicans. The renewed trade war has not won Donald Trump any favors or the party any favors. And so, Republicans feel obligated to go out and defend him on that. But nobody wanted more tariffs on Canada. Nobody really agrees with the kind of antagonistic rhetoric that he and his administration have been tossing northward. And so it's just kind of one more economic issue where people are not happy with what the president has been doing. And that's going to make it even harder for Republicans to win.
0: Paul, we'll leave it there. Thank you for this.
1: My pleasure. Thanks a lot.
0: That is Paul Waldman, columnist with MS Now and the author of the Cross Section newsletter.

That was Jean-Baptiste with a song called Freedom. You are listening to All Points West here on CBC Radio 1. Good to have you alongside on this Tuesday afternoon. If you're in Victoria, you're getting us at 90.5 FM, 92.5 FM from the Comox Valley, or in Port Hardy, you're getting us at 95.5 FM. No matter where you are, thank you for tuning in. And you can also do so on the CBC Listen app. Stay with us because so much more is coming your way in the next half hour of the program, including we're going to talk about Michael J. Fox's speech last night at the Emmys. About Parkinson's, it's been making headlines around the world. We'll hear from one of the speechwriters. That is coming up, and so much more after the BC News with Susan McNamee.

0: This is CBC News from Vancouver. Good afternoon. I'm Susan McNamee. Our top story. In Vancouver today, hundreds of municipal leaders are tackling a big agenda for their convention. One of the more controversial topics is DRIPA, the Declaration on the Rights of Indigenous Peoples Act, and its impacts on BC laws. It comes as the province grapples with how to amend the legislation in the face of backlash from First Nations groups and opposition parties. Katie DeRosa reports.
1: DRIPA and its impacts on BC's laws and major resource projects has been a source of debate inside the BC legislature and between law experts at the Union of BC Municipalities Conference. Merle Alexander is an Aboriginal resource lawyer.
2: Another topic I could take about being misunderstood is that DRIPA itself creates this super secret exclusive society.
1: Karen Restoul, Director of Indigenous Affairs at the McDonald Laurier Institute, says Aboriginal rights are already enshrined in Canada's Constitution.
3: What is DRIPA / UNDRIP adding to Section 35 protected rights here in Canada?
1: Dwight Newman holds the Canada Research Chair in Indigenous Rights in Constitutional and International Law. He says a lack of transparency from the government has created mistrust. BC's Indigenous Relations Minister, Spencer Shander Herbert, warned that scrapping DRIPA entirely could result in protests and court battles. Katie DeRosa, CBC News, Vancouver.
0: The RCMP are investigating a break and enter at an electrical substation after a suspect was airlifted to hospital in critical condition. The incident took place Sunday morning at a BC Hydro substation in Bear Lake. That's about 60 kilometers north of Prince George. Bob Gammer speaks for BC Hydro. He says it's not clear if the incident was a possible copper theft. However, the company warned the public in December that thieves were targeting substations across the province, stripping the sites of copper cable. Among the major announcements at the Canada Investment Summit in Toronto comes news that the nation's four largest airports will be open to private investment, including YVR. Michelle Gassoub has more.
4: Canada's Prime Minister hoping private investment can soon take off at Vancouver International Airport.
5: I'm announcing today that we will seek private investment through long-term concessions to operate Canada's four largest airports.
4: Under Mark Carney's plan, Ottawa would retain ownership of the land and assets while shifting federal spending to other major infrastructure projects. Werner Antweiler with UBC's Sauder School of Business says the challenge will be to welcome new investment while making sure airfares don't climb.
6: So we need to make sure that there's regulation in place that means we don't see an escalation in end-user fees because that would be detrimental to the economic interests of the region.
4: There are unique challenges at YVR. The airport operates on traditional Musqueam territory and has a revenue-sharing partnership with the band, which told CBC News in a statement, "We will be taking the time to understand the Prime Minister's announcement." Michelle Gassoub, CBC News, Vancouver.
0: Two of BC's biggest regional airlines are merging. Harbour Air is buying Pacific Coastal. Both operate across the islands and coast and the BC interior. Isabella Casalini has more.
7: They're two airlines with a regional focus, but very different fleets. Seaplane giant Harbour Air is buying up the regional carrier Pacific Coastal, but don't expect to see a lot of changes. Harbour Air CEO Bart Vandersteege says the company doesn't foresee any layoffs and no routes will be canceled, and even the names won't be changing. Pacific Coastal will retain its branding as well as its wheeled and seaplane fleets. Vandersteege says the company plans to expand its fleet, staff, and destinations once the transfer agreement is completed.
8: What will change for customers, again, once the deal is approved, is that we look forward to combining the two networks, streamlining itineraries, allowing somebody to fly, as an example, from Salt Spring to Vancouver and then onto the Pacific Coastal network, an itinerary that can't be done today.
7: There's no current date for when the acquisition will be completed. Isabella Calisi, CBC News, Victoria.
0: The Victoria Police Department is investigating a vehicle fire where a person was found dead. In a release, police say an officer came across the burning vehicle around 7 this morning on the 700 block of Queens Avenue. Major crimes detectives are investigating the area. Police are asking drivers to check their dash cam footage between 3 and 7 this morning. And that's the CBC News from Vancouver. Check our CBC News app anytime. I'm Susan McNamee.
9: Susan, thank you very much. Hey, welcome back to All Points West. I'm Jason D'Souza, and coming up in this half hour of the program, online harassment. It is unfortunately a part of public life for so many, too many elected officials. We're going to hear from one local mayor about her guidance to others who are coping with it. That conversation coming your way this half hour of the program. I want to take you through what the ferries are looking like as well. If you are sailing from Swartz Bay to Sawasin earlier this afternoon, just know there was a cancelled sailing. The Queen of New Westminster had a mechanical issue on board that caused the 12 p.m. sailing to be cancelled. So you might be experiencing some delays throughout the day, but there's still a third of the deck space that's available for the 5 o'clock sailing and half the deck space that remains for the 6 o'clock. Meanwhile, in Nanaimo Departure Bay to Horseshoe Bay, the 8:30 sailing has 35% of the deck space remaining. And for Duke Point to Sawasin, you're still looking at 15% of the deck space that remains for the 5:45, half the deck space available for the 7 p.m. tonight. Rohith Joseph has been keeping his eye on all things weather and traffic. I know you mentioned it was unfortunately shaping up to be a very busy day in Greater Victoria because of some issues. What are you seeing right now?
10: Yeah, I think it's starting to improve slowly but surely. Craigflower Road earlier leading into View Royal was looking really bad for a bit, but it looks like that crash that was by Island Highway and Highway 1 has pretty much resolved, and that leftover volume is definitely reducing. So maybe about a 15-minute delay towards View Royal from Craigflower Road. And then looking at the other problem spots earlier, Helmkin Road was experiencing some slowdown due to a crash by Burnside Road West, and that seems to be reducing slowly but surely, but it's looking a bit better out there. And then in terms of weather, tonight we're looking at lows between 9 and 10 degrees. It's clear for most of the island and Sunshine Coast, but the North Island is probably going to be cloudy with a chance of drizzle this evening. That will continue for the North Island into Wednesday with some periods of drizzle possible throughout the day. And then for the rest of the island and the Sunshine Coast, it's looking quite the opposite. It's looking sunny for pretty much all of our listening areas tomorrow afternoon.
9: Rohit, thank you very much. While the internet can be a difficult place to navigate, especially so for people with a public profile like elected representatives, at the Union of BC Municipalities Convention this week, elected leaders are discussing how to deal with online harassment. One of the speakers was outgoing Souk Mayor Maya Tate. She joins us now to share more of what she learned from that conversation and what she shared as well. Mayor, thank you for making the time.
11: Well, thank you very much for having me. This is a very important conversation.
9: And to that point, why was this something you wanted to speak out about?
11: I was grateful to that UBCM had the discussion over the years. Myself, along with many of my elected peers, have had our share of harassment, bullying, and it's been a challenging time. I know many really quality people that have stepped away from local governments that don't want to run. And I also know of many that have observed this and have now decided not to put their name in. And so I feel it's important to talk about it so that we can have the tools and find ways to support those that are running, that will be elected and will be serving in their communities.
9: What are some of the unfortunate realities that elected officials such as yourself have to deal with that those of us who aren't wouldn't know about?
11: Well, serving your community is an incredible privilege, and we are the order of government closest to the people, and that accessibility is one of the greatest strengths. But it also means that we are where frustration lands, and that's frustration about maybe things like housing, public safety, decisions made by other orders of government, and all lands on your local elected. We are in every community. We live, we serve, we go to the arenas, the grocery stores, and we participate. So we're there. And that's important. That is one of the strengths. But sometimes it goes beyond the decision made at the table, and that's where it turns into something hostile and in some cases very dangerous for some elected folk. We should be held accountable. We should create environments where there's disagreement. We do need to hear differing perspectives, but when it shifts into personal attacks, intimidation, harassment, or threats, you've crossed the line here.
9: What experiences and anecdotes did other municipal leaders share about online harassment?
11: There's always the risk of fake profiles, the desire to answer something, which completely turns into thousands of messages or things turning she said that or he said that. It isn't at all what the original post is. It's now moved into something completely different. It goes out, it funnels out into the public. And so I know of some elected that no longer walk or are comfortable in different spaces. I myself have had that own experience. They are concerned about the well-being of their families, the safety of their children. And that's how disagreement can quickly become personal and how it gets amplified. Now, when I was first elected in 2008, I had a flip phone, many newspaper subscriptions. I still had a pager. The technology has moved so quickly that now everything is moving online, and that's where we're getting our information from. Yeah. But it also means that we may not be accessing the same information.
9: I'm glad you brought that up because these technologies, social media, they're not going anywhere. They're not going anywhere anytime soon. So what strategies can elected officials take on to cope with it when you can receive that harassment in person, as you say, at the local rink or online, which I imagine it's even more so the vitriol exposing?
11: I think there's different tools that we shared about what you can do, who you can report. You can, when it crosses the line, you can reach out to your local RCMP or police detachment. You can block. There's ways of putting out correct information, but not every platform will adjust and do that. We have a meta block. It's very difficult to share Canadian news content. And so sometimes I remind some folks, well, we saw this news article X, and I said, well, that's not legit Canadian news content because there's a block in place where that Canadian content is blocked. Mm. So that is fake news, even though it looks real. It does take time there. Many of our smaller communities do not have the same capacity as larger ones to have communication staff, to have bulletins out. I'm grateful for the work that our community is doing. But in this case, our capacity is constantly a strain. And the challenge for all of us is our local elected need to be kept well because we also lead in extreme conditions. So when wildfire hits us and there's evacuations, there's flooding, we need to be strong to deal with these terrible events or in some case tragic events to help our community through those challenges and into rebuilding and coming together.
9: Finally, Mayor, I just wanted to ask, I know you're not running for mayor once again in October's municipal election. Did this issue of online harassment and harassment in general, did it factor into this decision in any way?
11: There is a small part of it. I'm leaving because I love the work. And I don't like all of it. And this is what I don't like about it. I want to be able to ride my bike in my community again and feel safe doing so. I want to know that my child is safe and my family is safe. I really don't appreciate folks showing up at my parents' house, yelling at them and saying unkind things to them when they were both dealing with failing health. It's nothing to do with them. And you should be ashamed of yourselves for doing that. So that is sort of the part. And a lot of it is, I've endured a lot, but I've just sort of packaged it. So now it was interesting in this session. I'm like, wow, I'm having a reaction to this in a way because I have some things that I just need to go and meditate on.
9: Well, listen, Mayor, I so appreciate you making the time with us and the openness as well to describe those scenarios. I'm sorry you had to go through that. And thank you for making the time with us today.
11: No, I appreciate that. I appreciate you picking up on this. I wish all of the candidates very well and do your very best. And remember to those that are looking on who they want to vote, democracy requires disagreement. We should not be a place where we all agree and just rubber stamp everything. But we need to be a place where we can disagree strongly, work from reliable information, and still recognize each other as neighbors and humans and continue on doing the important work that is needed to build healthy, strong communities. I am there for any elected person that needs a helping hand. Do your part. Public service is challenging and accountable. It should never be personally destructive.
9: I've always enjoyed our chats, Mayor. Thank you very much for this, and all the best into the future.
11: Thank you. All the best to you and the good folks at CBC. Thank you for your good work.
9: That is Maya Tate, the mayor of Souk.

0: 15 minutes now to 5 o'clock. Well, former Prime Minister Stephen Harper spoke this afternoon at the Canadian Investment Summit in Toronto. He delivered the closing speech of the event. Have a listen.
1: Now, I know that as board chair of the Alberta Investment Management Corporation, you expect me to speak about Canada as an investment destination, and I will. I tell people at AIMCO, we are not an economic development fund. We are global investors. We seek the best returns from anywhere that we can for our clients. And for all those reasons, we have over 40% of our investments in this country. So we see lots of opportunity in Canada. That's my AIMCO hat. However, I am also a former prime minister, and as such, I cannot help but address the current situation that Canada faces. It is a situation in which, given the ongoing violations of our trade agreement by the United States and the current impasse in negotiations, our country felt compelled to walk away and to see a trade war commence in earnest. Very difficult decision, but I do believe that our government had no choice but to take this path. I say that as one who has long been and known to be a great admirer of America, and one who believes that our close proximity and close relationship to the United States has been among this country's most precious assets. However, it is clear that the current U.S. administration views our level of economic integration as incompatible with our separate sovereignty. Thus, to maintain that sovereignty, we must pursue diminished reliance upon the United States. There will be significant costs to this effort, but those are costs that I hope and believe Canadians are able and prepared to accept. I do find this all very sad, just as equally necessary. And I believe that in this necessity, our country will also discover and is discovering opportunity.
0: That is former Prime Minister Stephen Harper speaking at the Canada Investment Summit that took place in Toronto earlier. Well, Brandon Wolfe-Scott is a guitarist and vocalist with the BC band Yukon Blonde. He's releasing a solo album next month. From it, have a listen to this song called Rainbow.

0: Some new music by Brandon Wolf Scott. That was called Rainbow. It's 10 minutes now to 5 o'clock. You are listening to All Points West here on CBC Radio 1. Well, last night at the Emmys, Burnaby's own Michael J. Fox reflected on what it meant to be in the spotlight as he's lived his life with Parkinson's disease. And it started with a loud standing ovation.
1: I understood that accepting Parkinson's didn't mean I had to surrender to it. It just meant doing what I could for everyone living with this disease. So I set out to advocate for patients' needs and raise money and to propel us towards a cure. I found brilliant people to lead the effort for me and vowed to fund the best science in the world. I'm proud of the progress we've made to benefit Parkinson's patients and families. We move closer to this, eradicating this disease forever. I'm deeply grateful to our staff, donors, researchers, and most of all the patient community who make our work at Michael J. Fox Foundation possible. Just a shout out to Debbie Brooks, who's over there with my family. And with my...
0: That was Michael J. Fox reflecting on coming to terms with his illness during that acceptance speech for the Bob Hope Humanitarian Award yesterday. He has been front and center in the fight to help those with Parkinson's, a disease he was diagnosed with in 1990. And for more, we have reached Holly Teicholz. She is the Chief Marketing Officer for the Michael J. Fox Foundation for Parkinson's Research. Holly, thank you so much for making the time with us today.
2: Oh, thanks so much for having me.
0: What was it like for you hearing that speech last night?
2: Whenever we at the Fox Foundation have the opportunity to hear from Michael and to work with him closely on a day-to-day basis, and we know how magical he is. So whenever we have these moments where we get to see him share his magic with the world, and especially at an event as large as the Emmys telecast, knowing that just millions of people are watching, it's very emotional. It's wonderful to hear him deliver his messages of wisdom and beauty, and also crack us up as he does. So it's emotional, and it's wonderful to see.
0: I understand you helped craft that speech as well. Can you tell us a little bit more about that?
2: Of course, yeah. You know, I've worked at the Fox Foundation for 21 years, and in all of that time, actually, a big part of my job has been to work closely with Michael on his foundation-related communications. So I've had some experience partnering with him and supporting him in speech writing, and I just have to say it's such a privilege to do that work with someone who, first of all, is such a wonderful writer, and whose wisdom is so front and center. You know, it's really sort of an exercise in letting him just share his thoughts with me, which we'll do on the phone or in a Zoom call, and just trying to capture them. It's like pearls of wisdom are rolling out all over the place, and I have to like make sure that I don't let any of them go. And then just kind of shaping that into speech form. And certainly we have a couple of other people who help in that process too, who are very close to Michael. And just to see that a speech like that take shape, it's meaningful. And, those are really his thoughts, more or less as he first expressed them to me a couple of weeks ago.
0: You know, I'm glad we got to hear a little bit of the ovation as well. For anyone who hasn't seen or heard the speech in its entirety, what did you make of the reaction he got from that room?
2: Well, I think it's so important, actually, to see Michael have that opportunity in a moment like that, where he's being honored by his peers in Hollywood, and to reflect, as he so often does, his gratitude back onto them. To think that, Michael has been living with Parkinson's for 35 years, and, early in his disease course of, he retired from acting in order to start the foundation and begin really this second career as an activist and philanthropist and advocate. And so to see that he has actually come back from that retirement so many times, and that he's still not only acting so beautifully and so successfully, crushing it in various roles, nominated for another Emmy, which of course he was, in addition to receiving the Bob Hope Humanitarian Award last night, he was nominated for his role in Shrinking. So I think it's really special to see him have that that opportunity to thank his Hollywood peers for the support that he's had from them. And I think he knows how meaningful it is to people living with Parkinson's to see him still so active, still so successful, crushing it in his first career, so to speak, all these years later. It's a huge inspiration.
0: Well, and tell us more about that. I'm glad you brought it up. But what is that like for Michael to know the role he plays as such a public role model?
2: Oh, you know, he has talked about this and written about this and many times. And I think that somehow Michael has an ability to understand what he represents to people. And he takes that so very seriously. When he started the foundation, it really was with a vow to everyone, every individual and family living and coping with Parkinson's, that we were going to do whatever it takes, not only to deliver better treatments for everyone living with the disease right now, but ultimately to find the cure and eradicate this disease altogether. So I think that Michael feels a tremendous sense of obligation to that patient community that he's made that promise to, and he has every intention of keeping that promise, as does the team at the Fox Foundation. And I do think that there are times he even spoke about this in the beautiful documentary that was made about his life in 2023 called Still. You know, I think there are times that does weigh heavily on him as responsibility, but that's because he takes it so seriously. And he does have a beautiful ability to know that there's the part of him also that is very public, and there's the part of him that is his real self. And those have a lot in common, but they're not always the exact same thing. And he's been able to really navigate that level of fame and admiration so unbelievably well. It's really hard to imagine anybody else doing it as well as he has.
0: Holly, we will leave it there for now. Thank you very much for making the time with us.
2: Thank you so much for your interest and for having me on. Very nice to talk to you.
0: You take care. All the best.
2: Thank you.
0: That is Holly Teicholz, who is the Chief Marketing Officer for the Michael J. Fox Foundation for Parkinson's Research. And yes, Burnaby's own Michael J. Fox was awarded the Bob Hope Humanitarian Award last night at the Emmy Awards.

0: So, Rohit, I got to tell you, I think Back to the Future might be the most rewatchable movie on my list of favorite movies.
1: Oh, that's a good debate. Yeah, I mean,
0: you know what I mean?
1: I could
0: so
1: see that.
0: So much fun. And then, of course, you can watch the sequels and the prequels or the trilogies.
1: It's super influential. I mean,
0: massively,
1: what doesn't have a time travel element now? Like, everything. Marvel to modern science fiction of all kinds. Like, yeah, it's super influential as a movie. And Michael J. Fox, like, I think he's one of the only people that could have carried that movie. It'd been so charming. So,
0: and you know what? It's an enduring film because it's a story about generational differences that, and this is the key, endures across generations, which I think is amazing. Even like my younger cousins love Back to the Future. Despite, you know, the fact that films age differently and whatnot,
1: yeah,
0: CGI and everything else, it's still storyline to visuals. I think it's amazing. And every time I think about the amazing Michael J. Fox, I think about that movie series.
1: Still waiting on those hoverboards, though. Still waiting.
0: And like those shoes, I think was it Nike or someone was selling them?
1: Yeah,
0: that's right. Way too much money. But anyway, I digress. This is All Points West on CBC Radio 1. Hey, stay with us. So much more coming your way right after the news.
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7: 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Canada's biggest airports opening up to private investment and what's being dubbed a productivity mega deduction, a big tax incentive to lure more foreign investors. What Mark Carney's latest announcements mean for the economy, coming up on Your World Tonight at 6:30 in Newfoundland.
8: 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Ottawa has announced major investors will be able to write off most new capital investment. Prime Minister Mark Carney pitched